0: That was Igor Levit at the Tiny Desk. What we just heard was Beethoven's Bagatelle in A minor, also known as Fur Elise. He also played a movement from Beethoven's Piano Sonata No. 14, the Moonlight Sonata. Now, that show was produced by Tom Heisinger, and Josh Rogerson was the audio engineer. Coming up next, the French duo Air does awesome groovy classics. It's Tiny Desk Radio from NPR Music.
1: Abortion is back in the political spotlight after a court ruling on mail-order medication, but both parties are hedging how to make it part of their campaigns. Plus, the Trump effect shook up several primary races in Indiana, but he's making life harder for the Republicans in the Texas Senate race by sitting on the sidelines. Join Mo Alethi, Sarah Isger, and me, David Green, for Left, Right, and Center.

0: That was French band Air at the Tiny Desk. What we just heard was Dirty Trip. They also played Les Voyages de Penelope, High School Lover, and Cherry Blossom Girl. Now, that show was produced by Robin Hilton, and Josh Newell was the audio engineer. Coming up, the Argentine rocker Fito Páez. It's Tiny Desk Radio from NPR Music.
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0: It's Tiny Desk Radio from NPR Music. I'm Bobby Carter. We've got one last performance to finish off our World Cup celebration, a rock icon from Argentina, which won the cup in 2022. That's Fito Páez.

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1: That was Argentine rocker Fito Paez at the Tiny Desk. Felix, what did we just hear?
2: We heard Tercer Mundo, Circo Beat, one of his classics. Then he also played Sale al Sol, Mariposa Technicolor, and A Rodar Mi Vida.
1: That show was produced by who? The one and only Felix Contreras. Thanks, Pete.
2: All right, man.
1: And Josh Newell was the audio engineer. And that does it for our World Cup celebration this week, y'all. Tiny Desk Radio is produced by Walter Ray Watson and Noah Caldwell. Lars Gottrich is our editor. Soraya Muhammad is the executive producer. Neil Tebalt is our technical director, and our theme was composed by Kaylin Ellis. Thank you so much for listening to Tiny Desk Radio from NPR Music.
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4: 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It's free. 91 degrees in Midtown. Well, tonight a low of 75 under partly cloudy skies, and then tomorrow a high of 94. Sunny, then a chance of thunderstorms, a 30% chance of thunderstorms. A slight chance of thunderstorms overnight, then mostly clear with a low of 78. And then Monday, well, it's going to be a hot one, high of 97. Under clear skies. Right now, get over there and roll back your rug and get ready for another public radio party at the Fish Fry.

them, fooling around, just me and him. 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We knocked on the door and it opened with ease, and a lush little miss said, "Come in, please." 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

0: 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But everybody was nice and high at this particular Saturday night fish fry. It was rocking.
1: And now we're rocking. Good evening. Welcome to the Fish Fry. I'm Chuck Haddock, here with you right up until midnight, serving up the finest in blues soul, rhythm and blues, jump and jive, and zydeco. Stay tuned for new blues from Chicago with Mary Lane paying tribute to Teresa's Lounge. Also, songs of, freedom with Lee Dorsey, Ray Charles, and the Black National Anthem performed by Kim Weston. And also, what the heck, we're going to throw in a little rockin' music, rockin' guitar from Detroit with Jim McCarty. Right now, here's Albert Castiglia to kick off tonight's festivities. Not a little sound atypical for his sound. What the hell was I thinking, Albert Castiglia?

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I've changed my mind. This love is fine. 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

Little Richard with, well, a whole lot of shaking going on. Jerry Lee Lewis before that from the Sun label, recorded early in his career. Great Balls of Fire, and Albert Castiglia, guitar slinger Albert Castiglia, with something a little atypical for his sound, but nice rocking effort. What the hell was I thinking? Good question. Here at the Fish Fry, 893kcur.org. I'm Chuck Haddock, and it sure is nice to be back here with you for another public radio party weekend. Thanks for stopping by this evening. Back to the music now with, John Primer and Friends, a brand new one, paying tribute to Teresa's Lounge in Chicago. Here's Mary Lane with Mary's Song.

Don't even try to play me, cause I'm not the one. I do everything you ask anytime you want, but you still on that page, which happens to be the one I'm not on. I mean, what's up? Either I need to get a grip or you. Look, I don't want to hear it. Just talk to the hand. You know it's

Three women who, well, are basically speaking their minds, you might say, telling it like it is. Karen Carroll with Talk to the Hand from the Del Mar label, Coco Taylor, Cut You Loose, and a new one from Mary Lane from a new anthology featuring John Primer paying tribute to Teresa's Lounge in Chicago. That was Mary Lane with Mary's Song. Coming up, well, James Hunter, who will be in concert tomorrow night at Knuckleheads. We'll hear a pair, a rockin' pair from Jim McCartney, Vaughan Brothers Band, and Freddie King, and also some classic rhythm and blues, Don and Dewey, and also some jazz vocals in the mix. So a musical gumbo, right, served up live all night long, right up until the midnight hour here at the Fish Fry, 893KZUR.org. Soulful songs with a message now. Lee Dorsey and Freedom for the Stallion.

And heaven help the man who gave that child a gun. Ain't it a shame? Heaven help the people with their backs against the wall. Heaven help us all. Now wait a minute, I'd like to close with this.

Kim Weston recorded live at Wattstax's, well, the Black National Anthem, Lift Every Voice and Sing. Ray Charles before that from A Message from the People on the ABC Paramount label, Heaven Help Us All, and Lee Dorsey with Freedom for the Stallion started that set off. Here at the Fish Fry on KCUR 89.3, service of the University of Missouri, Kansas City. Be sure and stay tuned tonight at midnight for Soul Stations with Carla Eccles. Also, tonight's playlist, along with a couple of weeks' worth of archived Fish Fry programming, are available on the Fish Fry homepage. 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Detroit rocker Jim McCarty now, along with some friends, recorded live at Callahan's. In this case, his friend on this track, is Tommy Castro. He's joined by Tommy Castro on this track. Put the Shoe on the Other Foot, Jim McCarty.

Texas blues great Freddie King, Palace of the King, recorded for the King label. Allman Brothers Band, Woman Across the River, and Jim McCarty, along with Put the Shoe on the Other Foot. He's joined on that date by Tommy Castro. Trying to get my glasses right here. I'm having trouble reading my text. Coming up, well, we've got some jazz vocals from Connie Evanston. Also in the mix, Nina Simone, Etta Jones, and dance faves from the Night Owls. As the Fish Fry continues on KCUR, HD Kansas City Public Media. Sure is nice to be here with you this evening. Hope you stick around tonight at midnight for Carla Echols and Soul Stations. And, well, tonight's playlist is available on the Fish Fry homepage. Just go to kcur.org, navigate to the homepage, and you can follow along with tonight's menu as we serve it right up until the midnight hour. Back to the music with James Hunter. Great Britain soul and R&B artist who's in town tomorrow night at Knuckleheads. Here he's joined by The Six from his new release, Off the Fence, and he's featured on this track with Van Morrison, on a duet with Van Morrison, with Ain't That a Trip. James Hunter in town tomorrow night

Don Sugarcane Harris and Dewey Terry with Farmer John, one of many hits they had for the Specialty label back in the 1950s. Great rock and roll band. Tommy Castro with Lloyd Have Mercy Jones, an all-star cast with a nice cover of Don and Dewey's Mammer Jammer. And James Hunter started that set off on a duet with Van Morrison, Ain't That a Trip? And James Hunter, great British R&B artist, will be in concert tomorrow night at Knuckleheads. Stick around for, well, Marvin Gaye with a classic, Can I Get a Witness? Also a brand new one, a little homegrown from John Paul Drum and Bill Dye. Steve James in the mix along with Buka White. And a little bit later on, soul classics from Young Holt Unlimited, Smokey Robinson, and William Devon as the fish fry continues right up until the midnight hour. Jazz vocalist Connie Evanson now out of Minnesota, a tribute to Peggy Lee with a nice version of Fever.

Etta Jones recorded for the Prestige label Canadian Sunset, Nina Simone, My Baby Just Cares for Me, and Connie Everson out of Minnesota paying tribute to Peggy Lee with a nice cover of Fever. Jazz vocals at the Fish Fry, KCUR 89.3 KCUR.org. I'm Chuck Haddock. Sure is nice to be back here for another public radio party weekend. Thanks for stopping by. Dance faves now. Here's the Night Owls, great soul group out of Austin, Texas, that recorded in the Fame studio from their compact disc, Royal Sessions, right around the corner.

The wicked Pickett, Wilson Pickett, testifying, ooh, everybody needs somebody to love. Marvin Gaye before that, Can I Get a Witness? And the Night Owls kicked that set off out of Austin, Texas, right around the corner. Neil Soul from the Night Owls, recorded in Fame Studio, one of three CDs they put out in 2020. Coming up, well, we've got Young Holt Unlimited, Smokey Robinson, and William Devon with some soul classics. Also in the mix, a little taste of Zydeco and new blues from Sean Murphy. As the fish fry continues right up until the midnight hour, here on KCUR 89.3, a service of the University of Missouri, Kansas City. And coming up at midnight, well, it's Soul Sessions with Carla Eccles. Also, tonight's playlist is available at the Fish Fry homepage. Just go to kcur.org, navigate to the homepage, and you can follow along with tonight's menu as we serve it up all night long here at the Fish Fry. Back to the music with, well, a brand new one, Tasty New Homegrown from John Paul Drum and Bill Dye. From the compact disc, That Nasty Swing, here's Drum and Dye with Who's Gonna Chop My Baby's Kindling. And they're going to be having a CD release party coming up on August the 14th at Knuckleheads.

Vuka White with the Jitterbug Swing. That session recorded for the Vocalion label in 1940. Steve James and Del Rey before that with a Precious Five. And John Paul Drum, Bill Dye started that set off from their brand new release, Hot Off the Press. And that was Who's Gonna Chop My Baby's Kindling from that Nasty Swing with John Paul Drum and Bill Dye. And they're going to have a CD release party coming up on August the 14th at Knucklehead. So, new one from Drum and Dye. And welcome addition to the Fish Fry Library. 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I'm Chuck Haddock, and it sure is nice to be here with you this evening. Thanks for stopping by. Young Holt Unlimited now, one of a number of top 40 hits they had over the years. Here's Young Holt Unlimited with a soulful strut. Over the years, here's Young Holt Unlimited with a soulful strut.

William Devon with Be Thankful for What You Got. Smokey Robinson and the Miracles, 1979, a big hit, Cruisin', and a soulful strut, a great instrumentalist from the Young Holt Unlimited. Had a number of hits back in the 1960s, came out of the Ramsey Lewis group. That one's recorded for the Brunswick label. Stick around for, well, new blues from Sean Murphy. Also hear from Joanna Connor, Deborah Coleman, as the fish fry continues right up until the midnight hour here on KCUR HD Kansas City Public Media. And tonight's playlist is available on the homepage, fish fry homepage. Just go to kcur.org and navigate to the homepage, and you can follow along with tonight's menu. And also, well, stay tuned tonight at midnight for, but wait, there's more. Stay tuned tonight at midnight for Soul Stations with Carla Eccles. All right, back to the music with a little taste of Zydeco now from Roy Carrier, the head of a large musical family, including Chubby Carrier, his son. He's joined on this date by the Night Rockers from the compact disc Living Legend, Everybody Calls Me Shun.

Clarence Green and the Rhythmaires out of Houston, Texas. Very versatile guitarist with crazy strings. Ray Sharp with his big hit, Linda Lou. He cut it originally in 1959, featured Duane Eddy on guitar, and then recut it for the amazing record label in 1980. Roy Carrier, the patriarch of a very large musical family, including his son Chubby. Everybody Calls Me Shoon, A Taste of Zydeco, kicking that set off here at the Fish Fry. 89.3 on your FM dial, KCUR.org. I'm Chuck Haddock, and sure is nice to be back here with you with another public radio party weekend. Coming up, well, we've got some gospel harmony from the Dixie Hummingbirds. We'll hear Solomon Burke, Ted Hawkins, and classic New Orleans rhythm and blues with Lloyd Price, Art Neville, and we're going to let the Bon Ton Roulet, Ronnie Barron. This public radio party continues. New blues now out of from Sean Murphy out of Detroit, a great vocalist, worked with Little Feet, among other bands she's worked with over the years, and of course led her own band for many, many years. Really glad to add this one to the collection she was kind enough to send along and to actually personalize it and autograph it. Here's the title track from Sean Murphy, Brand New Blues.

Deborah Coleman from the Compact Disc. So be it. Live recording, spirited live recording. A nice cover of Albert Collins' Brick. Joanna Connor before that. Nothing But the Blues. And Sean Murphy with the title track from her brand new release, hot off the presses, Brand New Blues. Now, there's a woman with a lot of history. Work with Eric Clapton, Meatloaf, Bob Seger, Little Feet, and of course, and not only that, made a number of great records on her own and leads her own band now. So Sean Murphy with a brand new one, an autographed version of that new one, Brand New Blues. Glad to add that one to the collection. Stick around for some New Orleans rhythm and blues with Lloyd Price, Art Neville, Ronnie Barron. New blues from Bob Strozier. Throw in a little Elvis Presley recorded for the Sun label. And then, well, we're going to get back to soul with Amy Black, Arthur Alexander, and Bobby Moore and the Rhythm Aces. Gospel harmony now. An interesting pairing, the Dixie Hummingbirds, along with members of the band, and Dr. John from the compact disc, Diamond Jubilation, celebrating their 50th anniversary. He watches out for you and me.

Ted Hawkins made his living as a street musician playing on the boardwalk on Venice Beach, with sitting on an old milk crate with his tip jar in front of him. And Evidence recorded him and recorded an album called Songs from Venice Beach, appropriately, and a great, very soulful artist. Here's that was Ted Hawkins with Just My Imagination. Solomon Burke, Down in the Valley, from the Atlantic label, recorded early in his career. The Dixie Hummingbirds started things off with He Watches Out for You and Me, joined on that date by members of the band, an unlikely pairing that works, well, wonderfully. Coming up, well, we've got new blues from Bob Strozier, more soul classics coming up from Amy Black, based out of Nashville, also a classic from Arthur Alexander, his version of Anna, and Bobby Moore and the Rhythm Aces. And what the heck, we're going to throw in a little Jump and Jive, too, with Doghouse Daddies, Louis Prima, and Dave Bartholomew. A little bit later on, well, we're going to work in a little big band swing with some great big bands coming up as the Fish Fry continues. 89.3 on your FM dial, KCUR.org. Classic New Orleans rhythm and blues. Now, the spice and the gumbo we serve up every Friday and Saturday night. 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

Ronnie Barron, a contemporary of Dr. John and his early work in New Orleans, Bon Ton Roulé. Art Neville from 1958 from the specialty label, Chadookie Doo, and Lloyd Price, also from the specialty label, Ooh Wee Baby, kick that set off. Coming up, well, we've got more soul classics in the mix with Amy Black, Arthur Alexander with his big hit Anna, and Bobby Moore and the Rhythm Aces. And then we're going to move on to some Jump and Jive and, well, soulful big band, a new one from Anthony Pauly, and a big band classic from Jimmy Lunsford, The Blues in the Night. And then we're going to go very deep and hear Johnny Otis with Harlem Nocturne. That's all coming your way as the fish fry continues right up until the midnight hour. I'm Chuck Haddock, and sure is nice to be here with you this evening. Thanks for stopping by. A celebration of one of the elder statesmen of the blues now, Bob Stroger and the Headcunners, featuring Ben Levin on keyboards. This is a brand new one from the Delmark label. It was released last year as a limited edition release, digital only. It's on CD now. From the compact disc, Bob is back. Here's Bob Stroger with Love You, Love You Baby. This one goes out to Lou Dare.

A young truck driver from Memphis recorded for the Sun label, talking about Elvis Presley with Mystery Train. The song was first recorded by Junior Parker. Junior, before that, with Love My Baby. And New Blues from Bob Strozier, great vocalist and bass player, band leader, and recorded for the Delmark label. Love You Baby started that set off. Blues Love at the Fish Fry, 89.3 KCUR.org. I'm Chuck Haddock, and sure is nice to be here with you this evening. Thanks for stopping by. Coming up, we've got some Jump and Jive from the Doghouse Daddies, soulful big band music from Anthony Pauly, a blues classic, big band blues classic from Jimmy Lunsford, and Johnny Otis with his big hit Harlem Nocturnes. We move on up to the midnight hour. Set of soul classics now, Amy Black from 2015, recorded in Muscle Shoals. Here's Amy Black with a song that was originally recorded by Arthur Alexander, You Better Move On.

Bobby Moore and the Rhythm Aces, Searching for My Baby. Anna before that with Arthur Alexander, one of many hits he had for the Dot label, recorded in Muscle Shoals Studio. Amy Black started that set off with You Better Move On, a song that was originally recorded by soul great Arthur Alexander. 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I'm Chuck Haddock here with you every Friday and Saturday night live in the studios at KCUR from 8 until midnight, serving up the finest in blues, soul, rhythm and blues, jump and jive, and zydeco. 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Be sure to stick around tonight at midnight for Carla Echols and Soul Stations. So, soul, great soul coming up tonight at midnight. The public radio party continues. Jump and jive now with the Doghouse Daddies from their compact disc, Hungry. Here's Jive.

the band leader that defined the sound of New Orleans rhythm and blues. Dave Bartholomew with Jump Children. Louis Prima for that with Jump, Jive, and Wail. And the Doghouse Daddy started that set off with a little bit of, well, some jive at the Fish Fry. I'm Chuck Haddock here with you every Friday and Saturday night from 8 until midnight. And thanks for stopping by this evening. Good to have your company. Stay tuned for country classics from Rhiannon Giddens, Patsy Cline, and Kerry Rodriguez. Also, good time rhythm and blues, and some new rock and blues from Chris O'Leary from the Alligator Labels. We move on up to the midnight hour. San Francisco-based Anthony Pauli Soul Orchestra now. Brand new release titled What Can We Do? Here's Anthony Pauli with a Blue Mood Indica.

A Harlem Nocturne with Johnny Otis and his orchestra. Jimmy Lunsford, big band from 1941, Blues in the Night, parts one and two. Part one went on one side of the 78, and the second part was on the other. Anthony Pauly Soul Orchestra, new big band, soulful big band music with Blue Mood Indica. Anthony Pauly Soul Orchestra, out of the Bay Area with a brand new one. Glad to add that one to the collection. You're tuned, I'm Chuck Haddock. 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And go navigate to the Fish Fry homepage, and you can follow along with tonight's menu as we move on up to the midnight hour. Country classics now. Here's Rhianna Giddens with Hank Cochran's She's Got You.

Kerry Rodriguez with Today I Started Loving You Again. Patsy Cline, I Fall to Pieces, one of many classics she recorded for the Decca label. And Rhiannon Giddens with She's Got You, the Hank Cochran classic. Country classics here at the Fish Fry, the musical path less traveled, every Friday and Saturday night from 8 until midnight. I'm Chuck Haddock, and it sure is nice to be here with you this evening. Thanks for stopping by. Arthur Gunther now, the session recorded for the Excello label. Here's Crazy Me.

George Jones and Ray Charles, an unlikely pairing that works wonderfully, and that was I Didn't See a Thing. Another likely story here at the Fish Fry. And Arthur Gunther started that set up with Crazy Me. Got time for just one more set. Here's a brand new one from Chris O'Leary on the Alligator label from the compact disc Blue Collar. Here's One Way Street.

The Blasters recorded for the Slash label, Marie Marie. A one-way track before that with Lucky Seven, based out of New York City. A new blues from Chris O'Leary on the Alligator label. One-Way Street started that set off. You've been listening to The Fish Fry on KCUR, HD Kansas City Public Media. I'm Chuck Haddock. Had a ball tonight. Hope you'll join me again next weekend for another public radio party weekend at the Fish Fry. And till then, well, keep your lamp trimmed and burning. Be sure and join and stay tuned tonight at midnight for Soul Stations with Carla Echols. Thanks once again for stopping by. Good night.

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1: Hello and welcome to Soulsations, where we bring an hour of R&B and gospel music. I'm Carla Eccles. Coming up, the Rhythm of 76 will share classic hits by the Ohio Players, Parliament, and Earth, Wind, and Fire. Rolls-Royce band leader Kenneth Copeland talks about creating the 1976 jam Car Wash. And here are 76 gospel hits by gospel giant Andre Crouch. We'll also feature a finger snap and double take. Legendary vocalist Lynn Fidmont talks about recording her own version of the 1976 track by multi-Grammy winner Lou Rawls, Groovy People. Well, let's kick things off with this number one hit back in 1976. Here's the fantastic band Brick with Daz on Soulsations.

0: Ah, she sings so effortlessly. Beautiful song by Denise Williams. Produced by Earth, Wind & Fire founder Maurice White, the 1976 hit Free on Soul Stations. Hello, I'm Carla Echols. Thank you so much for joining us. Since we're celebrating the songs of 1976, here's Kenneth Copeland from the band Rolls Royce talking about their chart-topping hit that was part of the comedy movie Car Wash. Let's talk about Car Wash. How did that come about?
1: The song Car Wash came about naturally from the movie that they were making. And our goal was to come up with a song that could accommodate the movie as well as be a good single song for the group. So we said that we were going to load the album up with good songs just in case the movie didn't hit, they would still like the soundtrack. but we came up with the song Car Wash after going to the set a couple of times and looking at what they were doing. And the first thing we came up with, we wanted to come up with something that had a motor, like as you're going through the car wash. So we came up with the hand claps. And that was the first thing we did. We came up with the hand claps. And from there, we started building all the different instruments. And eventually, the song came alive with those ingredients.
0: That is so interesting because I specifically was going to ask you, who did that? Who started that hand clap and how they came up with that particular beat?
1: Right. Well, we definitely started out with the hand claps. And plus, Norman Whitfield, the producer, he was very influential in the hand claps as well because he had used the hand claps on some of his other recordings. And as you know, that hand clap is so popular, they still do it at most of the professional basketball games all around the country.
0: I read something about Norman Whitfield was playing a basketball game and he started writing the draft on a paper bag.
1: He would thought something out, like you said, with a paper bag, or he'd write on anything he can get his hands on, as long as he can get his idea so he wouldn't forget it. But at the end of the day, it always came together.
2: You might not ever get rich.
0: I'm trying to look here at the lyrics. Let me see. But let me tell you, it's better than digging a ditch. A movie star or maybe even an Indian chief. Do you know why he threw that in?
2: Indian chief at the car wash.
1: I'll be very honest. Norma is such a great writer. You know, if you go back and look at all the Temptation stuff and the Gladys Knight, everything that he ever done, we just didn't question him when it came down to the lyrics.

0: we were more involved in the music because as new musicians and entertainers, we were in a learning stage and a learning mode. And who best to learn from than a person like him? Car wash
1: girl. Now, did you play trumpet on it? Is that correct, Car Wash
0: Girl? I played trumpet on it. I sung background on it. And I sung the

0: Now, if you would, I would love to hear a story about Car Wash in terms of maybe where you once performed it, because people really connect with that song.
1: Well, you know, myself and the drummer, we used to work at a car wash. And I can honestly say $1.65 an hour, I'll never forget it. So when the idea of doing a song for the movie Car Wash, I had no idea. I thought it would be something that would be very boring. I said, why are they interested in a car wash? And to my surprise, when the song first came out, just like anything else, when you hear your song for the first time on the radio, we were just overwhelmed with joy. I said, man, we had no faith in thinking that this song would become as big as it did. But to my pleasant surprise, it was the best thing that ever happened to us.
0: It's so, so great. And it's so, you know, it really captures your attention when you hear it. People love it.
1: They love it. They love it. That was certainly a classic. You know, I thank God today that they're still playing that song all over. And anybody who wants to identify Rose Royce, if they don't know anything else, if you mention Car Wash, then they know who you're talking about.

0: Well, this has been so much fun to talk to you, Kenny Copeland. I really am glad that we have this chance to talk about the music. Thank you so much.
1: Thank you so much.

0: a song of celebration. That's a title release by Andre Crouch and the Disciples. With This Is Another Day on Soul Stations. Yes, we've got plenty of tunes from 1976 coming your way. Songs by The Emotions, The Funky Ohio Players, and Parliament. But first, a fun double take from an artist who was a backup singer to a man with a velvety, smooth voice, and at one point decided to cover one of his number one hits, released back in 1976. I'm Carla Echols. That's just ahead here on Soul Stations.
1: The iconic Red, White, and Blue Bomb Pop was invented in Kansas City in 1955, and its unusual shape reflects the international tensions of the era.
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0: It's Soul Stations. I'm Carla Echols. I'm so glad you're here. Well, it's time for Double Take, where we feature two versions of one song. Remember, if you would like to make a suggestion for Double Take, you can do so on our Facebook page or X, formerly known as Twitter, at Soul Stations KMUW. Veteran vocalist Lynn Fidmont has an illustrious career singing backup for top artists and also has released her own music. Here she talks about one of her favorites off of her solo project, Power of Love.
7: My name is Lynn Fidmont, and I did a remake of Groovy People by Lou Rawls. I was a singer with Lou Rawls back in the 80s, and that was one of those songs. The thing about that song was the choreography. The choreography was so tricky on that song. We used to mess it up. And I really hadn't heard too many people sing that or perform that. And I said, you know what, I'm going to try Groovy People. I like doing songs that men have done. And, you know, I like covering that as a woman because it's just a nice, interesting twist. It kind of has a Motown type feel that's still kind of groovy like Lou Rawls.
0: Absolutely. And the video's fun as well.
7: The video was funny because I did my photo shoot the same day as the video, and we ran out of time. I didn't realize they needed a final copy of it. I was doing my makeup, editing the song while we were getting ready to take my picture so that we could have a final version. It was crazy. I edited the song, and then we did the video to that little edit, and that was that.
0: Oh, my gosh. Who does that? All in one day trying to work it all out. Wow.
7: All in one day because we had the studio. And he was thinking, you know, I think we're not going to get to it today, the director.
0: Uh-huh.
7: And I was like, oh, yes, we are. We're doing this today.
0: Yeah.
7: So I invited friends over. And they came. And I said, okay, let's make a Soul Train kind of line. And let's just dance. And the lighting guy was in it. And I wanted to show a variety of people just having a good time together. And that's basically what that was all about. My version is, it carries the same bass line, which is a killer bass line, and chords and everything, but we just had a slight different feel on it. And that is how it became a song that I wanted to do. I wanted to do something that no one had done, or I didn't think anyone had done. And that is my double take. Groovy People.

Man, I love the way she sings. It's easy to snap your fingers to this one. From her Power of Love release, the ever-so-talented Lynn Fidmont with Groovy People. Hi, I'm Carla Echols as we move into another jam from back in 1976. This is The Emotions with I Don't Want to Lose Your Love. Here on Soul Sessions.

0: Liberty spirit. That's our winning fire with a jam from 50 years ago, Saturday night. We still have some funky tunes ahead, including Parliament. Plus, Motown's own Marvin Gaye wants to know, where you going after the dance? As we take a trip back to great hits from 1976. I'm Carla Echols. 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
0: Welcome back to Soul Sations. I'm Carla Echols. You know what? We're growing. We're so excited to welcome listeners from KKRN 88.5 in Round Mountain, California. We are thrilled that you're jamming with us. Well, let's get ready for some funk from 1976. You know, I always enjoyed the drummer Jerome Bigfoot Braley on this song. Take a close listen. He not only played the iconic stomping drum groove, but also co-wrote the track alongside George Clinton and Bootsy Collins. Here's Parliament's Give Up the Funk, Tear the Roof Off the Sucker on Soul Sations.

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Yes, another funky group with a very talented drummer as well, James Diamond Williams. The whole band is incredible. That's the Ohio Players with Hoochie Coo on Soul Sations. Hi, I'm Carla Echols. As we keep the 1976 grooves coming, here's the fabulous Blackbirds with Happy Music, which we love, on Soul Sations. Rocky.

That's one song I always have to dance to. From the album I Want You, that's the ever so talented Marvin Gaye with that popular song. Talking about looking good on Soul Train. All right now, After the Dance, a nice smooth ballad as we wrap up an hour of 1976 tunes here on Soul Sations. Well, that wraps up this edition of the program. Soul Sations is produced at KMUW in Wichita. Luann Stevens is our production assistant. 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It's so much fun when we get to groove with you. I'm Carla Echols. Thank you so much for listening. Be safe and have a great week.

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0: in 12 sports, all the competitions, World Cups and Olympics since 1970 until 2023. And these were 12 ball sports. Then we also developed what we mean by weak. In a match, a team is weak if it is a certain number of positions that we calculated statistically below its opponent. And then we come up with an underdog achievement just by summing all the wins and the ties of the weak teams divided by all the matches played by the weak teams. And that gave us a score, an underdog achievement score.
1: And what were the results?
0: We come up with two major conclusions. One is that indeed, soccer is one of the sports with the highest underdog achievement. And secondly, it's one of the sports where there's a great influence of randomness, meaning luck.
1: So, how does that all play out in a tournament like the World Cup? Is it a bookie's dream of luck above all else? Well, according to David Sumpter, professor of applied mathematics at Uppsala University, yeah, kind of.
2: And when I work together with football clubs, what I'll do is I'll say, you really can't tell anything from a single match. We always work on the principle of looking at five matches. And only after you've got five matches, really, can you draw any conclusions about how well the team are performing. And in a World Cup setting, that's a very difficult truth, because if you think about the last 32 down to the final, that's just five matches as well. So we really can't tell which are the best teams over those five matches, and a bit of randomness can knock out any one of those teams. So randomness is really the rule rather than the exception.
1: So, even if you are a highly skilled team, there are plenty of opportunities to be unlucky over five matches.
2: My estimate would be if you're the best team in the tournament, you have a 20-25% chance of actually winning that tournament. So you can think you do need, 75% luck if you're going to win the tournament.
1: So, to answer our listeners' question, you need a lot of luck in order to win the World Cup. Despite all the randomness at play, in this year's World Cup, there were still no underdogs in the semi-finals. The last four teams in the tournament were all the highest ranked ones. Could that be evidence that football is not so random after all?
3: Yes and no. So I think this tournament's the first one where seeding has been in place that keeps the best teams apart until the semi-finals. So it's hard to compare with previous tournaments. That being said, it's pretty unusual that this was the result. So we simulated the tournament 100,000 times, and we found the most likely set of semi-finalists was the set of semi-finalists that was observed. But we also found there's only about a 0.9% chance that all four of those teams would qualify for the semi-finals.
1: But what about our listeners' other question? How do we quantify luck and separate it from skill? Well, one way to measure this is XG.
3: So XG stands for expected goals, and it's one of the worst names in sport. Think of it as chance quality. So there's a very low number of goals in football. So in order to get more data about each game, you can look at the number of shots each team takes. Each team takes about 10 times the number of shots than there are goals in a game.
1: Or, in other words, each shot only has a 1 in 10 chance of becoming a goal. But not all shots are created equal.
3: So a penalty's got about a 78% chance of being converted. A typical shot from open play's got an 11% chance of being converted. And then a generic shot from open play on the penalty spot's got about a 20% conversion chance.
1: Each time a team takes a shot, you look at the chance that the shot would have gone in, depending on where it's taken from, and you add it to the total XG. The final XG then tells you how many opportunities that team made at the goal, regardless of whether the cards fell in their favour and the shot became a goal. The team with the highest XG doesn't always win the game, but they will have had the most opportunities. Because of the randomness of football, the most reliable thing a player can do is to create chances to be lucky. Although, as David Sumpter says, this isn't how the players are thinking about it.
2: For them, it can't come down to luck. They have to fight to do their best. But despite them all doing deterministic things, they're kicking this spherical object around, which starts to bounce around in some way that is better modeled as random. There's lots of collisions with the ball, bum, bum, bum, bum, and then the randomness is generated. And despite all of their best intentions to try and win, that randomness is always going to keep coming back to you. You can think of chaos theory and the weather, and you can think of like how long we can predict the weather into the future. And nowadays we can predict the weather, despite the weather being chaotic, we can predict it about 3 days into the future. In a football match, you can only predict about 8, 9, 10 seconds into the future. It's pretty much random after those 10 seconds. So there's just this really high degree of randomness all of the time, with those underlying scoring rates together produces very random outcomes for the matches.
1: Our thanks to Ian Graham, author of How to Win the Premier League, David Sumpter, author of Soccermatics, and Luis Nunez Vicente. And that is all we have time for this week. We'll be back next week, but if you've seen a number you think we should take a look at, email us at moreorless@bbc.co.uk. Until next week, goodbye.
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9: Welcome to The Inquiry. Millions around the world live with sickle cell disease, a condition that causes immense pain.
10: Most affected is an African-American population, but other populations are affected.
9: Complex bone marrow and stem cell transplants have cured it for some. 7 years ago, a new cure emerged in the form of gene therapy.
11: If you can replace the cells in the bone marrow with cells that do not contain that genetic mutation, you could eliminate much of the pain and suffering.
9: The high cost of $2 million per patient creates a barrier.
12: Gene therapy is just a dream for our continent.
9: With 80% of cases in Africa and new technology emerging, are things improving for patients around the world? This week on The Inquiry, we're asking, are we closer to gene therapy for sickle cell disease being accessible? Join me, Daniel Rosny, after the latest world news.
13: BBC News with Moira Alderson. Iran says it's intercepted two ships trying to transit the Strait of Hormuz without authorization. It said they were involved in what it called accidents, and two other vessels abandoned their attempt to travel through the waterway. Earlier, Bahrain and Kuwait said they'd intercepted Iranian air attacks. Barbara Pletusher is monitoring developments from Jerusalem.
14: Sirens rang out in Bahrain's capital, Manama, and the authorities urged people to seek shelter. Earlier, Iran said it had attacked U.S. military bases in Kuwait. The two countries have borne the brunt of Iranian retaliatory strikes against U.S. facilities in the region as the conflict escalates. Kuwait said hits on civilian and energy sites at the weekend had resulted in injuries and material damage. Iran has also accused the U.S. of targeting civilian infrastructure, although the Americans haven't commented. And it has stepped up attacks on U.S. bases in Jordan.
13: The authorities in Guyana say more than 60 people still remain unaccounted for after a ferry sank off the Atlantic coast. The Prime Minister, Mark Phillips, said 53 people had so far been rescued. Andrew Ochieng has this report.
15: The vessel was travelling from the capital Georgetown to Port Kaituma in the north when the accident occurred on Saturday night. Data from ship tracking websites indicate the MV Barima was built in 1939 and had been transporting people in the region for more than 80 years. The cause of the accident is not yet known, but Guyana's government says the ferry was fitted with adequate safety features, including more than 200 life jackets and 8 life rafts.
13: Local officials in northern Mali say Tuareg separatists and Islamist militants killed at least 50 soldiers in an ambush on a military convoy on Saturday. They said the attackers also took more than 20 hostages. The officials appear to confirm claims by the rebel Azawad Liberation Front, saying its fighters had inflicted heavy losses on the Malian soldiers and allied Russian troops. The Chinese company Jingye Steel has threatened the British government with legal action unless it receives full compensation for losing ownership of the British Steel Company. Jingye accused the government of trampling on international investment rules after it announced on Thursday that it was bringing British Steel into full public ownership. Megan Owen reports.
16: The UK took control of the steelworks in northern England a year ago after China's Jingye Group said it planned to close the site because it wasn't financially viable. Although the government stepped in, Jingye remained the owner. The government says talks failed to produce a deal that offered value for taxpayers. Now, in a statement on its official WeChat account, the company says it will seek full compensation through legal means to the very end. The decision to nationalise the only British steelworks capable of making steel from scratch could now threaten to strain the relationship between London and Beijing.
13: BBC News. Ukraine has carried more attacks on the Russian oil industry. Drones hit three oil depots in Stavropol, causing a fire in the city's industrial zone. The Ukrainian military said it had also struck two Russian oil tankers in the Black Sea and a floating crane in the neighbouring Sea of Azov. Earlier, Russian airstrikes overnight killed at least one person in Kyiv and injured several others. The authorities in central and northern Spain say hundreds of people have been evacuated because of wildfires. The regional head of Guadalajara province said a fire in La Miela had burned at least 12,000 hectares. Strong winds have hindered efforts to bring it under control. Firefighters in Zaragoza province said they'd managed to halt the spread of a fire that's destroyed 15,000 hectares in Ors. Norway will inaugurate a new national memorial today, commemorating its deadliest terror attack in recent history, ahead of the 15th anniversary on Wednesday. The attacks of July the 22nd, 2011, saw a far-right extremist, Anders Breivik, kill 8 people in central Oslo and 69 more at a youth summer camp on the nearby island of Utøya. A marathon at the North Pole has taken place on drifting sea ice. 22 runners from 7 countries took part in what's dubbed the world's coolest marathon. Warren Bull has the story.
17: Before they even started their marathon at the geographic North Pole, the competitors had an epic voyage to get there on a French polar vessel. After armed patrols made sure there were no polar bears, the runners did 40 laps of a loop of just over a kilometre on a stable ice floe. Tramping through uneven sea ice with a life vest and thermal gear in near-freezing conditions, Shengxian Wang of China was first in the men's race, and Denmark's Rikke Dam won this year's women's race.
18: What? It was amazing. I loved every step.
13: That's the latest BBC News.
19: Welcome to The Inquiry from the BBC World Service. I'm Daniel Rosny. Each week, one question, four expert witnesses and an answer. July 2019. Victoria Gray, a 34-year-old mother of four from Mississippi in the US, went into hospital. She was taking part in a trial to try and eliminate the effects of the debilitating condition she had, sickle cell disease. She was given a new treatment called gene therapy. Victoria became the first person to be cured from sickle cell disease using gene therapy.
20: Within minutes and the manual push of 3 valves of my edited cells, my life changed tremendously. I shed tears of joy.
19: In the years since, more people who've lived with lifelong pain have had this treatment, but not all. There are barriers to what scientists have discovered. The cost prevents millions from having a changed life like Victoria has had. This week on The Inquiry, we're asking, are we closer to gene therapy for sickle cell disease being accessible?
21: Part 1. The inherited gene.
22: The first documented case was over 100 years ago of sickle cell disease.
19: Dr. Natasha Archer is director of the sickle cell program at the Dana-Farber Boston Children's Cancer and Blood Disorders Center in the United States and can tell us more about what's referred to as a global health issue.
22: Sickle cell disease is an inherited blood cell disorder. specifically affects the hemoglobin, which is the dominant protein in the red blood cell. The most common scenario is that two individuals with sickle cell trait or the carrier condition actually come together and their baby has two copies of a beta globin mutation, which is what causes the sickle cell disease. The hemoglobin that is made, instead of being healthy adult hemoglobin, it becomes the sickle hemoglobin.
19: Hemoglobin is what carries oxygen throughout the body. In sickle cell disease, abnormal sickle hemoglobin can reduce how effectively oxygen is delivered to tissues, and the misshapen cells block tiny blood vessels.
22: It starts to polymerize, which essentially just means that the hemoglobin molecules kind of stack onto each other. And when they stack onto each other, they end up making these very small but very hard and sticky rods. And these rods actually start to change the shape, the membrane of the red blood cell, which is the outer part of the red blood cell.
19: It makes the interior of the cells less flexible and changes its form
22: into what we would call a sickle or a banana shape. And they become pretty rigid. And so now, instead of having your typical red blood cell that's very flexible and can fit in through all blood vessels as it travels throughout the body, now you have a rigid banana or sickle-shaped red blood cell that can potentially get stuck in smaller red blood cells, or maybe even just burst because it cannot go through a smaller red blood cell.
19: This can cause immense pain. It's often severe and lasts for several days or weeks. The most common areas affected are in the limbs or back. Patients describe it as feeling like they're being stabbed from the inside out, or like someone is hammering their bones. If the sickle-shaped red blood cells get stuck in smaller red blood cells, then it can lead to fatal consequences.
22: You have potentially end organ failure. And then when it comes to that breaking open of the red blood cell, we call that hemolysis or premature breaking of the red blood cell. As a result, you get anemia.
19: That's when someone has low levels of healthy red blood cells to carry oxygen throughout their body.
22: And while even though your bone marrow tries to compensate, tries to make more red blood cells as a result of that, it's hard to catch up because those blood cells are breaking down early.
19: The World Health Organization estimates around 8 million people in the world are living with sickle cell disease.
22: In the United States, the population that's most affected is an African American population, but several other populations are affected.
19: Nearly 80% of all cases are located in sub-Saharan Africa. The disease usually needs lifelong treatment. Managing it requires staying well hydrated, which helps reduce the risk of red blood cells sickling and blocking blood vessels.
22: Most individuals are treated with a medication that, simply put, will increase the amount of fetal hemoglobin that an individual has. That's important because fetal hemoglobin is actually protective against sickle cell disease.
19: The risk of heart attack, stroke, and organ damage are all higher in people with sickle cell disease. These treatments help people live a longer and healthier life, but they don't eliminate the disease itself.
22: The cure for sickle cell disease is bone marrow transplantation or stem cell transplantation.
19: If we know what the cure is, why are people still suffering?
22: It's a great question. Bone marrow transplant is not a simple procedure. You receive chemotherapy to really wipe out your immune cells as well as your bone marrow. So now you're not making any blood cells anymore. So you're reliant on transfusions and are at significant risk for infection because you don't have any white blood cells and immune cells. After that, you have to get a donor who is a match. Now, you would arrange this prior to actually getting the chemotherapy, but you would get a donor, which I would say about 20% of individuals maybe have a matched sibling donor. So then you would get the donor to donate their bone marrow, which is a procedure for that individual. And then it takes about anywhere from 4 to 6 weeks to really start to make and have enough blood cells to then kind of go out into the world.
9: Now there's gene therapy, which is relatively new when it comes to sickle cell disease, as it allows a patient to use their own stem cells. It's been described as a game changer. But one significant problem is that it costs at least $2 million per patient. Time for our second expert witness.
21: Part 2, the breakthrough.
11: I think that it is an unavoidable part of the conversation. The current cost of gene therapy is extraordinary.
9: Dr. Alexis Thompson is a pediatric hematologist at the Children's Hospital of Philadelphia and a professor of pediatrics at the University of Pennsylvania in the U.S.
11: Yeah, so I've been involved with research in sickle cell disease for really the bulk of my career, so 30, 40 years at this point.
9: A gene therapy clinical trial began in 2019 and concluded in 2024. The aim was for scientists to genetically engineer patients' bodies so they no longer produced mutated hemoglobin. The first patient technically cured from sickle cell disease as a result of gene therapy was within the first year of the trial. But how exactly does it work?
11: We realize that if you can replace the cells in the bone marrow with cells that do not contain that genetic mutation, that you could ameliorate and eliminate much of the pain and suffering and many of the other complications with sickle cell disease.
9: This is unlike the treatments that were already available.
11: Gene therapy, the patient is their own donor. The patient's cells are removed from their body, modified in a laboratory, and then returned to them in its simplest form. It does require collecting bone marrow cells, but not directly from the bone marrow. Patients are given medications that actually encourage bone marrow cells to circulate in the bloodstream for short periods of time.
9: So how is the therapy actually administered?
11: In an IV, in an intravenous line. And it's quite extraordinary in that cells that derive from the bone marrow know that that's where they're meant to be. And so once the cells are modified, they're returned to the patient into their bloodstream, and those cells make their way back to the bone marrow. Now, they will compete with their existing cells. And so one of the requirements, at least today, for gene therapy is the administration of chemotherapy.
9: That's the drug treatment that uses powerful medicines and is primarily used to kill off cancer cells. Here, though, it's used for a different reason.
11: It makes space in the bone marrow to receive these modified cells back, and it reduces the overall number of their existing cells that will continue to produce sickle hemoglobin. And so that's an essential component. Today, we can't do gene therapy, and for that matter, we can't do stem cell transplants without some way of reducing substantially the existing bone marrow.
9: But there are side effects.
11: The patient is relatively sick for a short period of time. There typically is hair loss, mouth sores, fatigue, anemia where your red blood cell falls, risk of bleeding, risk of infection. There are also longer term, more rare complications related to the liver and the lungs. Chemotherapy also has other risks associated with it, including infertility and a small risk of cancer from the drugs themselves.
9: Researchers estimate that the life expectancy for people with sickle cell is 20 years lower than the general population, and that's in richer countries like the US and the UK. Around half of children who have the disease in low-income countries in Africa don't make it past the age of 5. It is the most widespread genetic disorder in the region, with around 1,000 babies born every day with a high risk of having it, and the survival statistics are stark. Infection or severe anemia is the main cause of death.
11: There are three different directions that will be major improvements that would expand the accessibility of gene therapy. One is looking at the current forms of gene therapy that could considerably be done without using chemotherapy. Another route for improvement is something called in vivo gene therapy. And so the current forms are called ex vivo gene therapy because the modification occurs outside the body, or ex vivo. In vivo would allow us to actually infuse or to give the patient the machinery that they need and for the modification to occur within their own body. It would eliminate multiple steps, conceivably, of the current form of gene therapy. If we were able to do this, one could imagine having this more widely available in places like sub-Saharan Africa. Now, the third approach is small molecules. These are agents that can modify the genes, often with something that is taken orally.
9: And are we talking 20 years, 30 years? What's your best estimate?
11: We may be seeing this sooner than later. It's hard to predict exactly when, but we could be in that space within the next 3 to 5 years.
9: If we take the current estimate that there are around 8 million people with sickle cell disease globally, and we multiply that by the $2 million it costs for gene therapy, that amounts to $16 trillion. To put that into perspective, that's roughly half of the United States' annual GDP, or, in another comparison, it's around 1,000 times greater than the combined estimated market value of every player at this year's FIFA World Cup.
11: Today, I don't think that anyone could envision undergoing gene therapy if they did not live in an environment where there was either employment-based or government-supported insurance.
9: Before we hear from our final two guests, I wanted to thank you for listening to The Inquiry on the BBC World Service, as well as recommend other health-related episodes we've covered in the past, such as Why Does Ebola Keep Coming Back? Why Are More People Getting Lyme Disease? And Have We Seen a Breakthrough in Preventing Genetic Diseases? 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
9: Daily treatment for those with sickle cell is required for people to live normal lives. Antibiotics to prevent infection, drugs to treat the blood cells, and dietary supplements to help with the anemia. For many living in Africa, it's a choice between medicine and meals.
12: Gene therapy is just a dream for our continent.
9: Dr. Leon Chilolo is Professor of Pediatrics and Hematology at the University of Mbuji-Mayi in the Democratic Republic of Congo. The Central African country is one of the most affected nations in the world when it comes to sickle cell disease. There are more than 50,000 cases per year. Families are faced with severe economic burdens to cope with the condition.
12: Most of the sub-Saharan Africa countries is mainly dominated by poverty. The majority of people is living in the rural areas, and we have an inequity in the distribution of the healthcare access.
9: Unaffordable medicine in this part of the world is not unique to this condition. Between 70 and 90% of all medicines in Africa are imported, which inflates the cost. But there's another issue which is important for our understanding too.
12: Stigma is really a problem, you know?
9: Part of the explanation for this has deep cultural roots. In Yoruba and Igbo, languages of Nigeria, there are terms used for people with sickle cell. They're roughly translated as born to die, or the children that come and go. In some communities, people see sickle cell patients as being marked somehow, having been chosen by the devil or cursed. There is also a concern that it's preventing people from being diagnosed in the first place. It's well documented that in the DRC specifically, there is a general vaccine and medicine hesitancy. So even if mass treatment was to be available, not all would take up the offer.
12: Sometimes it's due to misinformation. Sometimes people think that some vaccines are not useful. So you remember during the COVID period, some communities refused the vaccines because they suspected that they will not be able to get babies. And I think the problem is due to the less education of people.
9: Despite this region having the highest rates of sickle cell patients in the world, many people aren't even being diagnosed. That level of testing just doesn't exist in the same way as it does in other richer countries. So if people aren't getting tested, are any getting advanced treatment?
12: Bone marrow transplant is only realized in the sub-Saharan countries, at least to my knowledge, in Nigeria and now in Tanzania. But the problem of the bone marrow transplant is the cost. When people go to the hospital, first they can have blood transfusion. But blood transfusion is not so safe in most of the sub-Saharan African countries. Patients are at risk of viral infections like hepatitis B or C, HIV infections, but also iron overload. The second treatment available is treatment for pain, but opioids are very rare in most of the hospitals. And I think that the best drug that we can offer nowadays to the patients in Africa is Aduxurea.
19: That drug is offered globally to patients, and it helps keep their red blood cells round and flexible. While much of the discussion is now focused on new advances around gene therapy, our third expert witness reminds us that there are much simpler gains still needed in Africa, regarding it as a public health problem. Gene therapy in Africa, as we've heard, is described as a dream. But what about more developed countries? Time for our final expert witness.
0: Part 4, the new direction.
19: We've heard how landmark gene therapy treatment doesn't necessarily mean accessibility. So what needs to change for that to happen? Professor Baba Inyusa is a consultant paediatrician in the School of Life Course and Population Sciences at King's College London in the United Kingdom. He's also the founder of the Sickle Cell Cohort Research Foundation in Nigeria.
2: Early diagnosis is actually not very costly. So we have proven this through the establishment of pilots for newborn screening in a number of countries, including Ghana, Nigeria, Tanzania. Actually, that has improved the outcome. So if you can prioritize newborn screening, prioritize the use of penicillin, which is preventing infection, it improves the outcome as well. And the use of hydroxyurea is actually very cheap. So the issue is that there is really aspect of prioritization and also for governments in these areas to actually pay great attention.
19: Geography is a barrier when it comes to expertise. Awareness of the condition, though, has drastically improved in recent years with new initiatives launched.
2: India has a very large burden of disease, and just over 2 years ago, the government committed itself to reducing the burden by introducing diagnosis, early diagnosis, and also providing preventive therapies and also providing hydroxyurea. So that is changing the narrative for people living with sickle cell disease. And we are also hoping that a new direction that some of the governments have now met that actually will improve the outcome as well. People, even in high-income countries, because of the social characters of their population, they are also suffering in terms of access to a number of care, either through the lack of insurance, and also even education level and social status is actually known to be associated with poor outcomes.
19: In the United States, there isn't a free national healthcare system. Most people rely on private insurance, although many Americans face medical debt and avoid treatment because of it. When we look at the black population, which, as we've heard, is the predominant community affected by sickle cell disease, recent estimates suggest that more than 10% of those not insured in the US are black.
2: In the US, in childhood, the outcome is much better. But as they move into adult care, where the health services for adults living with sickle cell disease is not as good as the pediatric, the outcome actually is much worse. But this is not the situation in the United Kingdom or in Europe, because pediatric and adult services are linked and healthcare is basically provided at the point of need, not dependent on your insurance or depends on your health status.
19: At the beginning of July this year, the US FDA, that's the Food and Drug Administration, approved expanded use of gene therapy in children as young as 2 with inherited blood disorders. This includes sickle cell disease. It is the first time treatment like this has been made available for that age group, but it still comes at that high cost.
2: But there are efforts to try and produce gene therapy that does not require that level of cost, because it's going to be given directly into the patient without giving chemotherapy. So the whole question is whether this would have an important impact on the life of patients living with sickle cell disease. The answer is yes, if, for example, we're able to get the much cheaper, much affordable form of in vivo gene therapy, if that actually comes into being, that would definitely be a game changer. But it's a bit way off. But currently, some patients, their lives have changed because they've had this treatment. Sickle cell disease has been like an orphan disease where we feel There's also some racial issues as well, in the sense that the emphasis for this condition, which has a majority from African origin, is not really the same priority that is compared to other conditions. Whereas a child born in London will survive, over 99% will survive into adulthood. In Nigeria, for example, less than 10% will survive beyond the age of 10 years. In fact, the mortality was much higher than that. So there are a significant number of challenges. And then some of the new therapies that are actually coming up also are not accessible because of cost.
19: So to answer our original question, are we closer to gene therapy for sickle cell disease being accessible? Yes, we are closer, but there is still a long way to go to relieve the pain for millions. Gene therapy has changed what's possible. It offers the prospect of something few believed could be true, a cure. Scientific breakthroughs, though, don't automatically become public health breakthroughs. And until this landmark treatment becomes dramatically cheaper, the vast majority around the world will continue to rely on the basics, early diagnoses and preventative medicines. In some places, getting just that is a challenge in itself, with medical hesitancy still a barrier. This edition of The Inquiry was presented by Daniel Rosny. The producer was Matt Toulson. The researcher was Evie Apsley. The editor was Tom Bigwood. And the technical producer was Cameron Ward.
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24: Today marks the last day of the World Cup, but it's just the midway point in American baseball, a sport celebrated by past writers on New Letters on the Air, including the first poet laureate of Kansas, Jonathan Holden, U.S. Poets Laureate Maxine Kuman and Donald Hall, and KC's beloved Buck O'Neill. From 2010, here's then-assistant producer Dennis Conroe.
25: From neighborhood stickball to the major leagues, baseball can arouse passion like no other sport. It can make grown men cry and fill a child with both love and frustration. The poet Jonathan Holden says,
26: if one is an American boyhood that involved baseball, then it's in your blood forever.
25: We look at how baseball has worked its way into literature. From the University of Missouri, Kansas City, it's Take Me Out to the Ball Game, a baseball anthology. This is New Letters on the Air, and I'm Dennis Conroe. We'll begin with that grandest of baseball dreams, making it to the big leagues. Born in 1957 to Puerto Rican parents, Martín Espada worked as a social activist, a tenant lawyer, and eventually professor. Here's the American Book Award-winning poet talking about the team that people love to loathe.
27: I hate the Yankees. You know, I'm a Boston Red Sox fan. And, you know, in Boston, we've developed a very similar attitude to the Yankees that they have down in the South about the Civil War. You know, I inherited my loathing of the Yankees, which is very much a religion, from my father. And my father was a Brooklyn Dodger fan, but he also had additional reason to hate the Yankees, because something happened to him when he was only 17 years old that would change his whole life, and the Yankees had everything to do with it. So here's the poem now about that experience. Tato hates the New York Yankees, for Frank Espada. It was 1947. Tato was getting a tryout with the New York Yankees. The only Puerto Rican allowed on the neighborhood team, he always stayed for the fight after the game, shouts and the skidding of spikes on asphalt. He was 17 years old, a brown-skinned boy with big hands who oiled his glove every day. He could see the seams on the ball from 400 feet. He could hit it into the distance with a sweeping grace. From the batting cage, he could wallop a white blur to ricochet off a stadium billboard or the pitcher's leg. The scout told Tato he had the most natural swing since Ted Williams. He almost had a tryout with the New York Yankees, but the alarm clock didn't work that morning. It was the spring of 1947. There were no brown-skinned boys in the American League. And the New York Yankees gave no more tryouts. They broadcast the message sent by overdue bills and losing lottery tickets. Tato still played ball. He had to. He still had that swing, and he had to hit something. He played semi-pro, the industrial league's first base for the Tool and Die Company, stealing home in the crippled old stadium outside Jersey City. The pitcher had this crazy windup, so he just left third and walked across the plate. Remembering, in front of the ball game on TV, how the white guys put the spikes in his neck on the double play. $15 a night and a bus ride to the waterfront town. Then he was working graveyard shift with a sanitation crew on the Holland Tunnel, soaping his illusions off the walls. "I wasn't good enough," he says today, "but the words are cheated betters at the track. No one calls him Tato anymore, and he hates the New York Yankees."
25: That's Martín Espada. His poem, Tato Hates the New York Yankees, for Frank Espada, comes from his 2002 collection, Alabanza, New and Selected Poems. He was recorded at the Writer's Place in Kansas City in 2004. In 2007, his collection, The Republic of Poetry, was a finalist for the Pulitzer Prize. Though Martín Espada's father never made it to the big leagues, here's a true baseball legend who did. As a boy in Florida in the early 1920s, the late John Buck O'Neill hung around the New York Yankees' spring training camp. However, as a black man in a segregated time, he had no hope of ever playing for them. Instead, he went on to make a name for himself in the Negro Leagues, playing for the Kansas City Monarchs from 1937 to 1950. After retiring from active play, Buck became the first black coach in the major leagues, and was instrumental in founding the Negro Leagues Baseball Museum in Kansas City. In this interview with retired New Letters editor James McKinley in 2001, O'Neill talks about his autobiography, I Was Right on Time.
4: How'd you get that name? Is that after Buck Leonard, that great player?
6: No. Buck Leonard and I played long around the same time, but I played ball with a guy in Florida at the Miami Giants. His name was Buck O'Neill, O-N-E-A-L. He had been a ball player. And they had my name, O'Neill, but they didn't have my first name, so they just started calling me Buck, and Buck stuck.
4: You wrote in your book, this wonderful book, I Was Right on Time, is how you got started in baseball to begin with. How'd that happen? You grew up in Florida, didn't you?
6: Well, I played with the local team when I was just a kid, but my professional baseball, see, I played with a team in Shreveport, the Shreveport Acme Giants, that's Shreveport, Louisiana.
4: And they were like a minor league team for the Monarchs?
6: Like a farm team for the Kansas City Monarchs. Mm-hmm. So that year in 1937, they trained in Shreveport, the Monarchs did. And I was there in the training, you know, the Shreveport Ball Club trained right along with them.
4: Mm-hmm.
6: So Andy Cooper, who was the manager of the Monarchs at the time, and J.L. Wilkins, who was the owner, they liked the way I played. And so they said, how would you like to play with the Monarchs? I said, I'd love to play with the Monarchs.
4: I'd think so.
6: Yeah.
4: Well, you were a manager, and in your book you talk about, in the Negro Leagues, the emphasis on what we would call fundamental baseball, hit and run, stealing bases. Mm-hmm. How would you compare that ball with what you see now?
6: That's the ball that Jackie Robinson took to the Major League. That was Negro League baseball.
4: Mm-hmm.
6: Mm-hmm. Yeah. Stealing home plate, doing this thing, taking those extra bases. Changed the way they played baseball, because actually at a time before, this is the Ty Cobb and those guys did the same type baseball, but then Babe Ruth came hitting the home runs.
4: And that became baseball.
6: That changed it. That changed the style.
4: One of the things that I don't think a lot of our listeners and people realize is that, first, the Negro Leagues were very successful for a long time.
7: Yeah.
4: And second, that there was World Series played. Mm-hmm. Didn't y'all play in Comiskey Park and places like that?
6: Yeah. When we played with Comiskey Park was the Chicago American Giants' home field.
4: Mm-hmm.
6: Just like the Blue Stadium was our home field.
4: Mm-hmm.
6: Mm-hmm. The Black Yankees and the Cubans, the Yankee Stadium was their home field. See, actually, the Negro League was a lot of different than a lot of people thought.
4: Mm-hmm.
6: See?
4: In what way?
6: The Negro League was the third largest black business in this country. See, a lot of people thinking the Negro League was the Bingo Long story or the soul of the game.
4: Mm-hmm.
6: That wasn't Negro League baseball.
4: Mm-hmm.
6: No.
4: We drew huge crowds, didn't we?
6: Oh, what you talking about? Yeah, sure. We have them standing out there in Blue Stadium
4: mm-hmm.
6: to a ball game. We brought 40,000 people in Yankee Stadium. Yeah, it was outstanding, really.
4: Weren't you the first black coach in the big leagues?
6: Yeah,
4: in the major leagues. Cubs. I should say the white leagues.
6: Yeah, Chicago Cubs.
4: Well, what was that like?
6: Well, it was just like coaching for the Monarchs.
4: Yeah?
6: Yeah.
4: Well, you were managed the Monarchs.
6: So. Yeah, yeah. Well, and the same thing.
4: Did you encounter prejudices of various kinds when you were with the Cubs?
6: No. Actually, prejudice as far as playing, I couldn't play Major League Baseball because of prejudice.
4: Mm-hmm.
6: But I could play Major League Baseball players.
4: Mm-hmm.
6: Which we did.
4: Were you ever tempted to go to the Mexican leagues when someone had black players?
6: I played in the Mexican league. I played in the Mexican league.
4: Oh, you did?
6: Yeah, I played in Mexico and enjoyed it. It was outstanding. You know what I mean? Because now I didn't have to worry about where to go.
4: Mm-hmm.
6: I could go any place, do anything I wanted to, just like anybody else.
4: Nobody said
6: I played over here. I played over here. Just certain places I could go. In Cuba or Mexico, you never heard anybody say a white Cuban. A black Cuban, they said Cuban.
4: Cuban.
6: A Mexican, mm-hmm. a Puerto Rican.
4: Mm-hmm.
6: Yeah. But here, when I went to Mexico and Cuba to play, I was a baseball player.
4: Mm-hmm.
6: Not back here, I was a black baseball player.
4: Yeah. Mm-hmm.
25: That's the late Buck O'Neill, who died in 2006, just short of his 95th birthday. Later that year, he was posthumously awarded the Presidential Medal of Freedom, the nation's highest civilian honor. He was talking with former New Letters editor James McKinley about his memoir, I Was Right on Time. Well, you don't have to play baseball to appreciate it. Former United States Poet Laureate Maxine Cumin shares two poems about the experience of watching baseball on television. Confined to a hospital bed after a nearly fatal horse riding accident when she was 74, Cumin found solace in the eternal hopes of the Boston Red Sox.
8: This is an older poem, but it certainly does reflect my fascination with baseball, which was one of the things that saved me when I was in the hospital for so long, was my son came in and installed whatever the sports channel is. And I looked forward to the Red Sox games. It was one special event in an otherwise terribly dreary long day. Well, this is called Domesticity. Oh, what a weak sticker, you groan as the batter pops out to the infield. We're propped up in two beds, mine's electric with crib sides, rented to ease 11 broken ribs, watching the Red Sox who are in the cellar and dozing between Demerol and errors. You yawn, the resident optimist no family should lack, always stitching a selvage along the silver lining, the luck of my unbroken pelvis, so that when in a bizarre twist they tie it up in the bottom of the ninth, you crow, they're still alive and kicking. We rouse as for the crisis of an old friend and watch through extra innings to the end. I suppose it's a metaphor, you know, well beyond baseball. Well, John Green is a carpenter in the town in which we live, and he added on this room for us, and we got to be very good friends. And in the course of it, he told me about this event. And then after I wrote the poem, I sent it to him to get his permission to publish it. And he's thrilled. He's just delighted to be in this book. So it's just called John Green Takes His Warner, New Hampshire Neighbor to a Red Sox Game. Everett down the hills, 52 and trim, no beer gut, raises beef, corn, hay, cuts cordwood between harvests, goes to bed at 8 and falls into sleep like a parachutist. He's never been to a ball game. He's never been to Boston, though he went over to Portland, Maine one time 10-15 years ago. In Sullivan Square, they luck out, find a space for John's car, take the T to Fenway Park, the famous T, a kind of underground trolley, runs in the dark. No motorman that Ev can see, jammed with other sports fans. John has to show him how to put the token in, how to press with his hips to go through the turnstile, how to stand back while the doors whoosh shut, how to grab a strap as the car pitches forward, how to push out with the surging crowd. Afterward, Ev says the game's a whole lot better on TV. Too many fans, too many other folks for him.
7: Maxine Cuban, reading John Green Takes His Warner, New Hampshire Neighbor to a Red Sox Game. That came from her 1998 collection, The Long Marriage. She was interviewed following a Midwest Poets Series event at Rockhurst University in Kansas City in 2001. Her collection of new and selected poems, Where I Live, came out in April of 2010. You're listening to Take Me Out to the Ball Game, a baseball anthology on New Letters on the Air. I'm Dennis Conroe. For many people, baseball doesn't conjure so much major league play, but rather a component of an idyllic youth. Whether it's a pickup game with the neighborhood kids or organized little league games, so many American childhoods revolved around a love of baseball. That's the case for Jonathan Holden, the first poet laureate of Kansas. He grew up in New Vernon, New Jersey, playing baseball in the Pony Leagues as a teenager in the 1950s, which is when the following poem takes place.
26: How to play night baseball. A pasture is best, freshly mown, so that by the time a grounder's plowed through all that chewed, spit-out grass to reach you, the ball will be bruised with green kisses. Start in the evening, come with a bad sunburn and smelling of chlorine, water still crackling in your ears. Play until the ball is khaki, a movable piece of the twilight. The girls' bare arms in the bleachers are pale, and heat lightning jumps in the west. Play until you can only see pop-ups, and routine grounders get lost in the sweet grass for extra bases.
10: How to Play Night Baseball, from the book Knowing, new and selected poems by the late poet Jonathan Holden, who spent much of his life teaching and writing in Manhattan, Kansas, where he was K-State's poet in residence and served as the first poet laureate of Kansas from 2005 to 7. You're listening to New Letters on the Air from 2010 with then assistant producer Dennis Conroe.
7: Well, from the pastures to the alleyways, neighborhood ball can take on many forms. Now we go to the streets of Chicago in the working-class neighborhood of Bridgeport, where the game on the street is not baseball, but softball. And not just any softball, but a 16-inch ball that's almost entirely unique to Chicago. Billy Lombardo, who teaches high school and is the author of The Logic of a Rose, Chicago Stories, shares this excerpt from a short story collection about the Wallace play lot.
13: Just a little scene setting here, these last couple pages of the story. A sort of contest has grown up in the play lot, and there's a kid, Kenny Mackey, who's catching these 16-inch softballs, which is pretty big, with one hand, and the whole neighborhood is starting to sort of show up at this event. 1D through 92, and that's when I felt, more than heard, from across the street and up three floors, the faint scream of my mother's call to dinner. It was translated by time and a half block's distance into a whisper scream, but still I knew from the song of it that it was the third time she'd called. She wouldn't be pleased, I knew, but this was not just any day at the play lot, and anyone could see that some exception was necessary here, and we of the play lot screamed, 93. As Kenny snagged 94, I wanted the moment to never end. I wanted to take in the light and the dust and the spit and the zigzag seams of the balls and the cracks of the sidewalks and the smells of the bakery and the faces of the crowd so that I would not forget this day. By then, the cars had backed up along Wallace from Harris Hardware to the middle of the block. Along 33rd Street, men, women, and children were perched on every rooftop, attempting to make sense of why everyone in our world, from Chinatown to the Union Stockyards, was scream-counting in perfect unison. A fire truck was parked on the sidewalk along the third base foul line, and a dozen kids had climbed on top to get a better look at the field. A fireman stood on the bumper of engine number 2 with a boy on his shoulders. Two squad cars flashed their lights to get a better look at the field. A fireman stood on the bumper of engine number 2.

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1: Windows of our third floor apartment where dinner was soon to be served, past the swinging sign of the bakery to the entrance of the hallway, and there, framed in the doorway, below her window, emerging from the black shadow of the stairwell, was my mother. The worry and anger I'd expected to accompany this rare fourth and final call vanished as she found Maddie Vack's mother at the bottom stair. And having spotted their sons in the nave of the crowd, bloodless, safe, chaperoned by priests and policemen, they locked arms and walked across the street toward center field and joined what had become a group of mothers. Our mothers. It was nearly dinner time, and undeniably in this boy's arena made of dirt, spit, blood, and fence, our mothers kicked up low clouds of dust as they entered the sacred theater of us. Wiping their hands on aprons, slinging dish towels over their shoulders, they joined us without hesitation or apology. They did not look angry. They did not scream our names to call us away. It was as if they knew, who had so often misunderstood the mysteries of boyhood, they knew then that something was happening and that it wanted witness. Their heads followed the slow-motion paths of the final clinchers, and their lips moved in slow scream synchronization with the rest of the assembled crowd to form the words, 95, 96. I laughed out loud to be part of it. In our play lot, there were mothers and fathers enough to field a league of their own. Some of them laughed, all of them smiled, and some of them seemed on the verge of something better still. And to all of them, the setting sun gave glow. I will tell you something about our mothers and fathers. They were not lawyers or consultants. They were not school teachers. They did not broker stocks or trade options. They were not college graduates. They didn't send us away to summer camps or take us on high school visits. They didn't protect us from the belly punches of punks. They didn't buy us gifts on impulse while shopping. They didn't talk to us about President Kennedy or Vietnam or the Symbionese Liberation Army. And until that August day in the summer of 1972, I'm not sure they'd ever set foot on the dirt of the Wallace play lot. And here they were. Mothers who baked bread and sewed curtains. Fathers to whom I delivered newspapers. Men and women who worked with their hands and watched us through windows. Who made us dress up on Sundays to take us to church. Mothers and fathers who dreamed and prayed, who cried sometimes and made love in the dark. And in 1972, in a place called Bridgeport, in a city called Chicago, this is how they loved us. On one of the final days of the final summer, the Wallace play lot, in a yellow dirt garden where boys grew, I learned to catch a softball while watching Kenny Meckey. And when Wendy Arrigo, laughing, threw the 100th ball high into the azure sky, 1,000 eyes followed it from the setting sun into the palm of Kenny's right hand, and every mother and every father we ever knew laughed, screamed, 100! And in a secret part of their hearts, they knew how it felt to be a boy.
2: Billy Lombardo, reading from The Logic of a Rose, Chicago Stories, published by Bookmark Press. He's also the author of a baseball novel, The Man with Two Arms, which was published just in time for the opening of spring training in 2010. Well, no look at baseball in contemporary literature would be complete without including former United States Poet Laureate Donald Hall. An inveterate baseball fan, he talked with New Letters on the Air host Angela Elam at the Kansas City Public Library in 2007 about his love of the game.
3: I spent a lot of time seeking out editors looking for work. They began to come to me. And I've discovered that everything in which I had a tremendous interest or anything I had a passion for was something I could write about. Thus, I began to write about baseball. And I wrote about baseball for magazines, and I collected the magazine articles into books. Everything that I loved, I could write about. Well, when I was 46, 47, and I was

0: in horrible shape and weighed about 255 pounds. In this condition, I tried out for the Pittsburgh Pirates at spring training. And the Pirates were very amused by me. When I took batting practice, the entire team, all the rookies and minor league players, as well as the major league players, would gather around the cage to watch me. It was a comedy hit. And finally, one voice behind me told me to start swinging at the time the ball emerged from the coach's hand. And then I managed to hit it a couple of times, foul balls. But I did infield. I played second base because I could almost throw it as far as first. I had a wonderful time. And with the swinging the bat and catching the ball and throwing it around, my hands swole up. They were red. They looked like red kitchen gloves blown up. I could hardly open a door with the doorknob. My hands hurt so much. I spent a whole week there. And the last day, it was the very first week of spring training. And on the last day, they had their first match with another team, which was the Detroit Tigers. And I was living in Ann Arbor at the time, and Detroit was my team. So they let me suit up and wear the uniform of a rather heavy coach on the team. And I could wander around and talk to the Pirate, to the Tiger players as well as the Pirates. It was a glorious time.
1: I wondered if you might read another baseball poem.
0: Old Timers Day. This comes from a time that Jane and I went down to Fenway Park and saw the Red Sox old timers play for an inning or two before the regular game. And for those of you who might not remember, there was a player who wore number 9, whose name was Ted Williams. When the tall, puffy figure wearing number 9 starts late for the fly ball, laboring forward like a lame truck horse startled by a garter snake, this old fellow, whose body we remember as sleek and nervous as a filly's, and barely catches it in his glove's tip, we rise and applaud weeping. On a green field, we observe the ruin of even the bravest body, as Odysseus wept to glimpse among shades the shadow of Achilles. You may note that I rhymed Achilles with fillies. It's really a very long couplet. A very long couplet. A filly is a female horse, and it was difficult to compare Ted Williams to a female horse. So I put in that lame truck horse to move over to the horse world and allow me a little latitude there. Well, it's another one, very different, not really about the game, which is called The Baseball Players. That's about the moment when time stops in a baseball game. Just that moment of absolute hesitation, which I cherish. Against the bright grass, the white-knickered players tense, seize, and attend. A moment ago, outfielders and infielders adjusted their clothing, glanced at the sun, and settled forward, hands on knees. The pitcher walked back of the hill, established his cap, and returned. The catcher twitched a forefinger. The batter rotated his bat in a slow circle. But now they pause, wary, exact, suspended, while abiding moonrise lightens the angel of the overgrown garden, and Walter Blake Adams, who died at 14, waits under the footbridge.
2: Donald Hall reading The Baseball Players from his 2006 collected poems called White Apples and The Taste of Stone. Rockhurst University and the Kansas City Public Library brought him here while he was the U.S. Poet Laureate in 2007. And that concludes Take Me Out to the Ballgame, our look at baseball and literature. Today's show was produced with help from Max Mosley and Angela Elam. I'm Dennis Condro.
3: This classic New Letters on the Air from 2010 features some now past American voices, but I'm happy to report the National Book Award-winning poet Martine Espada is alive and well and has a 2025 collection out entitled Jailbreak of Sparrows. Billy Lombardo is still teaching in Chicago, and his recent novel is Morning Will Come. Thanks for listening. I'm Angela Elam.
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1: It's Weekend Edition here on KCUR 89.3, a service of the University of Missouri, Kansas City. People who weren't yet alive in the 1990s and early 2000s are buying old-school point-and-shoot cameras. For some, it's a trendy retro vibe. For others, it's a rebellion against the smartphone era. We'll hear that story in about 10 minutes as Weekend Edition Sunday continues. 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
3: I'm Windsor Johnston with these headlines. The U.S. has launched a new series of airstrikes against Iran's Revolutionary Guard after an attack in Jordan killed two American service members on Friday. Tehran has responded with more missile and drone attacks across the Gulf region. Samsung Electronics America is cutting more than 700 jobs at its New Jersey operations as it prepares to move its U.S. headquarters to Texas. The company says the changes are part of a broader effort to better align its U.S. operations with its business priorities. Andy Burnham is set to become Britain's next prime minister after winning the Labour Party leadership. He'll take over on Monday following the resignation of Keir Starmer. I'm Windsor Johnston, NPR News in Washington.

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1: It's Weekend Edition Sunday here on KCUR 89.3, a service of the University of Missouri, Kansas City. In a hard-fought victory, a citizens group won a six-year concession to manage an abandoned island in the Venetian Lagoon and turn it into a rare piece of public green space. We'll hear that story in about 5 minutes as Weekend Edition Sunday continues. 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
2: I'm Windsor Johnston with these headlines. Fighting between the U.S. and Iran is escalating after another night of American airstrikes. The latest attacks hit tunnels, a bridge, and other targets leading toward the Strait of Hormuz. The strikes come 2 days after the deaths of two American service members. Smoke from hundreds of Canadian wildfires continues to spread across the northern and eastern United States. Air quality alerts remain posted in parts of the Midwest, New England, and the Mid-Atlantic. Communities across southern and central Texas are cleaning up from widespread flooding. More than 2 feet of rain fell in some areas, damaging homes, roads, and bridges. I'm Windsor Johnston, NPR News in Washington.

0: Yeah.
1: Well, Peter, this has been such a joy to talk with you. Thank you so much.
0: Thank you, Francis. This has been so much fun.
1: Peter Somm is the author of Family Style, elegant everyday recipes inspired by home and heritage. And if you go to splendidtable.org, you can find his recipe for that potsticker frittata. I am telling you, when I saw it, I smacked myself in the head and I was like, why didn't I think of that? It's so brilliant. Well, anyway, that is our show for the week. We hope you enjoyed it. We'll talk to you again next week. The Splendid Table was created by Sally Swift and Lynn Rosetto Casper and was made this week by technical producer Jennifer Liebke, producers Erica Romero and Maria Wortel, and managing producer Sally Swift. Jordan Turgeon's our digital producer with help from Delonix Nguyen, and Lauren Humpert is our senior podcast production manager. Thank you for listening. I'm Francis Lamb, and this is APM, American Public Media.
2: 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Chance of showers and thunderstorms today, but mostly sunny, high in the mid-90s. Partly cloudy tonight, low in the mid-70s. I'm Rachel Landers, so glad to have you with us this afternoon. 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
3: Welcome to The Middle, a weekly show where Americans from every corner of our country and across the political spectrum can meet in the middle for civil conversation. I'm Jeremy Hobson. The next generation of America's leaders come of age at a time when division, partisan politics, and disillusionment over our political system are high. They'll inherit massive amounts of debt, an uncertain economic future, and fraying global alliances. So what are they going to do about it? This hour, I'm joined by four students from the Institute of Politics at Harvard's Kennedy School of Government to talk about America's political future. Moritz Acosta from Miami, Florida. Teresa Bartlemy from Peoria, Illinois. Sophia Robertson from Boston, Massachusetts. And Morgan Johnson from Waggoner, Oklahoma. Stay right there. A special edition of The Middle starts right after the news.
4: Live from NPR News in Washington, I'm Nora Rahm. The U.S. military said it completed an eighth round of strikes against Iran last night. U.S. Central Command said two U.S. service members are dead and one is missing after an Iranian missile attack in Jordan Friday. This brings the total number of U.S. service members killed in this war to 16. More than 400 have been injured. Iranian officials said more than 3,000 people have been killed in this war. NPR's Hadil El-Shelchi reports.
5: Iranian state media said that the U.S. struck six bridges in a southern Iranian province along the Strait of Hormuz, as well as electrical installations and a water desalination plant. Iran said the strikes left 20 villages in the south with water shortages. The U.S. did not have immediate response to Iran's allegations. Iran has intensified its own attacks on U.S. bases in the Gulf, including Kuwait and Bahrain, and in Jordan. Just this morning, Kuwait said it was intercepting missiles launched from Iran. Sirens were heard in Jordan and Bahrain. Deliberate attacks on civilian infrastructure could be considered war crimes under international law. Hadil El-Shelchi, NPR News, Istanbul.
4: Energy Secretary Chris Wright said today, despite the renewed fighting, oil tankers are moving through the Strait of Hormuz. He also said the deaths of U.S. service members are a tragic loss, but that doesn't change the goal.
6: The president's mission is essential for peace in the Middle East and peace in the world, and that is to prevent Iran from achieving nuclear weapons and to degrade their ability to terrorize their neighbors and the world and global commerce. So yes, this mission will go on until the mission is done.
4: Wright was interviewed on ABC's This Week. Russia attacked the Ukrainian capital, Kyiv, early this morning. Ukrainian President Volodymyr Zelensky said it was one of the biggest ballistic missile barrages of the war and lasted several hours. At least one person was killed. Moscow has stepped up its use of ballistic missiles in recent weeks as it attempts to stop Ukrainian strikes on oil facilities deep in Russia. Maine U.S. Senate candidate Troy Jackson is drawing closer to winning his party's nomination following party caucuses. Steve Missler from member station Maine Public has more.
7: Jackson, a logger and former president of the Maine Senate, is amassing the delegates he'll need to officially secure the nomination at the Maine Democratic Party's convention next weekend. Nearly all of the ones who've won during party caucuses have expressed support for him, meaning he's the prohibitive favorite heading into the nomination convention. Shenna Bellows announced Sunday that she's leaving the race, further clearing Jackson's path to replace Graham Plattner on the November ballot. If he wins, Jackson will take on Republican Senator Susan Collins in a closely watched race that could determine control of the Senate next year. For NPR News, I'm Steve Missler in Sanford, Maine.
4: This is NPR News. British authorities are seeking the extradition of media influencers Andrew and Tristan Tate. The brothers were arrested in Miami yesterday. They're charged with several crimes in the UK and Romania, including rape and sex trafficking. They deny any wrongdoing. An earthquake struck the Andes region of Peru last night. The U.S. Geological Survey put its magnitude at 5.5. Local officials say at least five people were killed and hundreds displaced. Several buildings collapsed or suffered structural damage. In Argentina, hundreds of thousands of people are at public squares and parks to watch Argentina face Spain in the World Cup final. It's a welcome distraction from the nation's economic problems. Manuel Ruda is in Rosario, the hometown of Argentina's captain, Lionel Messi.
8: It's a chilly winter day here in Rosario, where there's a festive but also anxious mood ahead of today's match. As in other parts of Argentina, supermarkets and shops are closing early so employees can watch the final. Even taxi drivers say they will not work during the match. Around Rosario, there are massive murals of Messi, and balconies are draped with Argentina's blue and white flag. People walk around in soccer jerseys, and even dogs are being dressed up in Argentina outfits. This match will likely be Lionel Messi's last appearance in a World Cup, so it's particularly special for many fans. For NPR News, I'm Manuel Rueda in Rosario, Argentina.
4: The match is about to begin at MetLife Stadium in New Jersey. I'm Nora Rahm, NPR News.
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10: This episode of The Middle originally aired in April, but we liked it so much, we're playing it again.
3: Welcome to The Middle. I'm Jeremy Hobson. I'm coming to you from Boston, Massachusetts this hour with a special edition of the show where we're going to take a glimpse into our possible future. I say that because I'm joined by four students from the Institute of Politics at Harvard's Kennedy School of Government. That's the School of Public Policy. The Institute of Politics is dedicated to bringing students, especially undergrads, into meaningful conversations with scholars, political leaders, activists, and policymakers on a nonpartisan basis to inspire them to consider careers in politics and public service. It is an incubator for future leaders. There are notable alums like the former UN Secretary General Ban Ki-moon, former presidents of Mexico, Colombia, Afghanistan, and countless top officials in Washington. So we've gathered four students from different parts of the country to talk to them about our politics, what's wrong with it, what could be done to make our politics better, and why they are interested in public service at a time when it is not the most desirable profession. So let's meet our guests for the hour. Sophia Robertson is with us, a sophomore from Boston, Massachusetts. Sophia, great to have you.
11: Hi, thanks so much for having me.
3: And Morgan Johnson, a first-year student from Wagoner, Oklahoma. Hi, Morgan.
12: Hey, great to be here.
3: Also joining us from Illinois, Peoria, Illinois, Teresa Bartlemy, who is from Peoria, which is not far from Champaign-Urbana, where I grew up. Teresa, great to have you here.
13: Hi, nice to meet everyone.
3: And finally, we have Moritz Acosta, first-year student from Miami, Florida. Hi, Moritz.
14: Thanks for having us, Jeremy.
3: It's great to have you. So I want to start with each of you just describing your politics at this young point in your life. Let's start with you, Sophia. How would you describe yourself politically?
11: Currently, I identify as a moderate liberal, and I throw moderate on there because at Harvard, which is kind of profoundly a very left-leaning institution, I found myself pushed more to the center through conversations with a lot of my peers, but certainly in more moderate.
3: And just a little bit more on that, where would you say that you're moderate? Just one example of a place where you think you're moderate politically.
11: I think the biggest case is that I'm kind of deeply misaligned with the Democratic Party in terms of messaging and the way that we've been kind of unable. I still identify as a Democrat, but I think we've really been misguided in our efforts to like get voters on our side, particularly on cultural and social issues.
3: Moritz, how would you describe yourself politically?
12: I consider myself a centrist. I'm registered, no party affiliation, living in Miami, which was traditionally purple and is now more red leaning. I've worked with both Democrats and Republicans, and I think the entire system needs an overhaul. And I think both parties are not working on behalf of the American people. And so I choose to stay in the middle. I think both parties make good points, but I think they're both going farther right and farther left respectively. And I think that's really damaging.
3: Is there one area where you would say, this is how I can explain why I'm centrist?
12: I've worked for many Republicans and I've worked for many Democrats, and I find myself disagreeing with both of them and agreeing with both of them. I think my idea behind being a centrist is more about making a political statement that I refuse to be labeled in by either party, and that I think that the way both parties are operating right now, they're dividing our country greatly. And so I kind of refuse to label myself with either of those because of that.
3: What about you, Teresa?
14: I would describe myself as more center-right, so moderate, but leaning a little bit more conservative. I would say that's mostly because I grew up sort of on both sides of the aisle. I had a traditionally conservative mother, and then also traditionally a conservative father. But after 2016, I think my mother started to lean a little bit more left. And so I grew up with both those backgrounds. My mom's an immigrant, so I sort of see both sides, I would say.
3: Morgan, what about you? What are your politics?
15: I generally identify myself kind of center-left. I'm a registered Republican. I tend to vote Democrat.
3: Explain that. Why are you a registered Republican?
15: Good question. So I'm from Oklahoma. In there, Republican primaries are closed, meaning if you're a registered independent, which I would prefer to be, you can't actually vote in Republican primaries. And since Republicans have a supermajority voting base in Oklahoma, if I want to have, in my opinion, the lesser of two choices I would rather not pick, then I have to be a registered Republican to get that vote in. But I tend to agree with Republicans more on values, but then the actionization of those values, actual policies, I tend to agree more on Democrats with. And so by and large, I think both parties don't do a very good job of representing like a plurality of the American people. They represent the hyper minority on far left and far right sides. And I disagree largely with that principle. But when I am faced with a binary vote, I tend to vote more Democrat.
3: So all of you have in some way put centrist or middle or moderate into your description. What do you think that means, Moritz?
12: I think what that means is that, and I don't want to speak for my peers, but I think we can all agree that maybe the parties have gotten a little swayed from where they used to be. And I think they're pushing more. I think Republicans are tending to average more far right. And I think Democrats are kind of skewing more to the left. And I think in a world where that's happening, we feel the need to identify ourselves as moderates to kind of realign where we feel we are politically. And on that note of what Morgan was talking about, of trying to pick the lesser of two evils, I think a lot of young Americans repeatedly are feeling the need to pick between the lesser of two evils instead of picking for who they want to run for office. And I think that's a really big issue that we need to address.
3: Do any of you have thoughts on why you think the parties have gone so far to the edges?
12: We were actually talking about this on our Uber on the way here with the Uber driver. We live in a world where social media algorithms are kind of keeping people in these bubbles of information that they like to hear. And we also live in a world where politicians know that for them to make it on the channel on the 6 p.m. news, they need to say something outrageous enough for that news to grab it. No news company wants to film wants to put out a clip of a politician going, let's come together, Democrats and Republicans, let's do good for the country. What they want to do is put out a clip of a Republican saying the Democrats are the radical left, they're destroying our country, and the Democrats saying Donald Trump is ruining our country. And that's the clip that gets attention, and that's what's reinforced on our phones. And that's what keeps people in kind of this division. And we see stories all the time of people saying the moment that the cameras are rolling in Congress, the members act completely different from when the camera shut off. they're more radical when the cameras are on, because that's what will get them the media attention that they crave. And then the people kind of reinforce that because that's what they like. They retweet that, they share it, and it kind of creates this division that keeps on going on.
3: You are all part of a generation that grew up with social media. Do you get your news from social media? Do you get it from traditional media?
15: I try to find a balance. I think traditional media outlets have a very purposeful reason. Like, they should be here, but there is also a reason that a significant portion of young Americans and Americans overall distrust legacy media, because it tends to sensationalize. And it tends to, since we've had like a 24-hour news outlet, a headline needs to be on all the time. And because a headline needs to be on all the time, some headlines just are not worth your time. I try to find a balance, because I think social media can put you in an ideological bubble really fast. And then that's problematic when it comes to shaping your political beliefs and getting news that is like valid, current, and truthful. By and large, I think most ways to receive news have their forms of inaccuracies. And I think you have to find some sort of middle that is comfortable for you to kind of get your consistent flow of news.
3: Sophia?
11: I think that the reason why trust in the media is so, so low right now, and I think we're all feeling that too, is really because, and this is driving polarization and division, I think, across the board, is because people, particularly young people, are really just feeling kind of unheard and are feeling like neither party is listening to them. And that's kind of what's pushed me more to the center, is feeling like there's no home in either party for someone who values that moderate piece. And I think that's the case with social media and with news as well, is that it feels like everything just drills into those divisions instead of building unity.
3: Okay, well, now you're being heard right now. So let me ask you, what do you think is the biggest problem with our politics today? Sophia, I'll start with you.
11: Certainly that sensationalization of politics, where it's become this kind of game in a sense, and the current president has profoundly kind of gamified the system as well to make it to make everything newsworthy, and the news cycle has just become so rapid that there's no real sense of what's going on in our country, what's going on abroad, and how we're supposed to be responding to it. That's probably a series of problems, not one. But
3: Moritz,
12: I would say this them versus us mentality. You know, to go back to our Uber driver, he said it really well. He goes, I don't even think we live in the United States of America anymore. We live in the divided states of America. And I think that polarization is now starting at a younger and younger age, when you're even seeing people our age refuse to engage in political dialogue and kind of enemize like people on the other side of the aisle. And I think that's the biggest problem that prevents our members of government from reaching bipartisan solutions and moving issues forward for the American people.
3: Do you agree that we're in the divided states of America?
12: I'd hate to say it, but more and more every day, sometimes it feels like we are.
3: Morgan, what do you think? What is the biggest problem with our politics right now?
15: Yeah, I'd echo a lot of what Moritz said. I mean, one of the things that I believe with my entire heart is what unites us is greater than what divides us. And contemporary politics tells you that's not true. Contemporary politics tells you that if you're pro-life, then you are like fundamentally against women's rights. Or if you are pro-choice, then you are against the life of a child. And that is simply not true. Like, the person who told me that quote is a really conservative Republican Oklahoma State senator that I worked with. And we disagree on an extremely large amount of political issues. But in the end of the day, we can go outside in Boston, Massachusetts right now and complain about how cold it is. We can laugh. We can feel our emotions. And we both care about the lives that we live in, the people around us, and the country that we call home. And just because we have different ways of arriving to that point does not mean that we fundamentally disagree on the breadth of our country.
3: Mm-hmm. Teresa, what about you? What do you think is the biggest problem?
14: I think it's a lack of faith, honestly.
3: Religious faith.
14: Not religious faith necessarily, but faith in, I guess, the institutions that this country was built on. I guess the just in general, like our officials, our like civic institutions, and also like faith in one another, and like faith that just because someone believes something, that doesn't necessarily mean that they're a bad person. So, yeah, I think it's a lack of faith. It's a lack of faith in institutions, and it's a lack of faith in each other.
3: And just before we take a quick break, if I were to ask the four of you, do you know of a time, or just from history, because you probably haven't been alive during a time when this wasn't as much of a problem, when people did have faith in institutions? Do you remember a time like that, or do you know that there was a time like that in the past in the United States?
15: I was just thinking back to the 2004 Democratic National Committee keynote address by Obama. He says, like, this is not a red states of America or a blue states of America. It's a United States of America. And I cannot imagine that kind of rhetoric today. by our current president. And I think that's deeply problematic. And we can look back to like the mid-90s when you have Speaker Newt Gingrich like coming in and completely like shifting this idea of rhetoric, saying like, instead of standing for something, we should stand for the fall of something. We should push for the other side to go away instead of uplifting our side. And I think since that moment, our entire politics has been focused on attacks and hatred instead of uplifting values that we care about.
3: Worth noting that all of the Harvard students that we are talking to right now were born after 9/11. And after 9/11, right after 9/11, George W. Bush, who was at the time a very divisive president, ended up with like a 75% approval rating in this country as the nation responded to that attack. Stand by. A reminder, we are available as a podcast. Wherever you get your podcasts, just search for The Middle. We're also on Substack. 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We'll be right back with these four Harvard Institute of Politics students. I want to ask them what they think would make our politics better. 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

0: Hey, I'm Blair Kirchhoff. I've been covering sports for the Kansas City Star for nearly 40 years. I've seen our city's teams rise to some pretty epic highs like the World Series, Super Bowl wins, NCAA championships, but we've had our fair share of rough patches too. 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
2: This is The Middle. I'm Jeremy Hobson, and this hour I'm coming to you from Boston with four undergraduates at the Institute of Politics at Harvard's Kennedy School of Government, which is an incubator for future leaders. My guests are Teresa Bartlemy from Peoria, Illinois, Sophia Robertson from Boston, Morgan Johnson from Wagoner, Oklahoma, and Moritz Acosta from Miami, Florida. All of these students say they're somewhere in the middle of our political spectrum. And let's talk about your ideas for improving our politics. Teresa, what would you like to do after you graduate to make our politics better?
3: I guess I should preface this. After I graduate college, I plan to serve in the military. I think, and I plan to serve in that career for a very long time.
2: Why?
3: Well, I grew up in a military family. My father, my grandfather were veterans. And so it's comes from like a deeply, I guess, a family history, but it also comes from, I think as soon as I hit my senior year, I always sort of knew that I wanted to serve in some way, shape or form, and that I wanted to go into public service. And so for me, serving in the military is a way that I can serve something greater than myself and also like prove that I have faith in something, like faith in a country that I don't necessarily always agree with, but that I will always serve. So that's why I'm choosing to serve in the military. But overall, I think public service in any form, in any way that's nonpartisan, that's purely devoted to something, like inherently helps, I think, bridge that divide.
4: Do you think there should be a national year of service for everybody, even if it's not in the military? Maybe it's in, you know, a Teach for America kind of a situation or the Peace Corps. Should people be required to do some public service in this country, do you think?
3: Absolutely. I mean, I definitely saw it less back in my hometown, but I see it now at Harvard. I feel like there is a lot of tendency towards pre-professionalism, really trying to get ahead in the business world. And I feel like a lot of even people going into politics have lost, I guess, this sort of general sense that you're supposed to be serving something greater than yourself and not that you're supposed to be doing it for yourself. So.
4: Morgan, what about you? What do you think would make our politics better? How can you do something with your degree to make our politics better?
5: Yeah, I'll preface to say I'm not quite sure what my degree will be yet. We declare in our sophomore year. I'm thinking social studies and education, and I'm also not sure what I want my career to be. Maybe something in education, teaching, or ed policy, or maybe something in the law or legal area. That's to be determined. Regardless, I think something that promotes like the creation and diffusion of truth and knowledge is something that is so important nowadays. We live in the world of misinformation. One of the biggest problems with our politics right now is we can scarcely figure out how to agree if we don't even know what the facts are to argue about. And social media has amplified this to a significant degree. AI has amplified this to a significant degree. If you disagree with something that you see, it's AI online. And you can just like throw it out and not even have to contend with that point. And so it leads to people not really developing their political views. It leads to people leaning on like certain people in their lives to develop their political views, like their parents or people in some sort of social media circle. And so having, I hope to be some sort of figure where I can like sit down and provide truth, dialogue, and my honest opinions, whether or not the person I'm sitting across with agrees with me or not. And it allows them, even if they don't change their mind, to get a degree of nuance in their beliefs.
4: Does that mean a career in the media?
5: Perhaps. I think the media can improve a lot on that. It provides a platform for people too, but also in the classroom. One of the reasons I've been able to refine my political beliefs and my opinion so much is because I had a mathematics teacher in high school that every day after school, we would just sit and talk politics. We would agree sometimes, we would disagree sometimes, but having a mentor or a person in your life that you are able to contend with without feeling like you have to feel or think some certain way, because a lot of people struggle to disagree with their parents sometimes because they're worried about some sort of pushback. And so I think being a person in somebody's life that they can disagree with is something that I hope to be.
4: Sophia, what about you? What would you say is something that you can do to make our politics better?
3: For me, a lot of my work so far is really focused on political discourse and mediation and negotiation. And I think that the way that that is critical to public service for me is particularly in the realm of foreign policy and international negotiation. These days, we're seeing foreign policy news updates every single day and in really extreme ways where it feels like diplomacy and real genuine negotiation and discourse is just not happening. And to me, that comes together in international law in particular. We're seeing violations all the time, but also just this mass institutional distrust of the international institutions that 100 years ago we thought would solve everything, or 50 years ago. And so really kind of helping us recommit to those institutions is really, really what I care about.
4: Do you think that the United States is getting more powerful, less powerful, or about the same in terms of power?
3: I think the U.S. is trying to project our power globally, you know, as much as we can, but that's at the expense of some of our most critical allies.
4: Hmm. What about you, Moritz? What would you say is something that you can do to make our politics better or want to do?
6: Yeah, I mean, President Roosevelt once said that the real safeguard of democracy is education. And I think the traditional rules of understanding our political systems are obviously not working. And that means if we want to change the culture around our politics, that starts with our young people. And just like Morgan, you know, I'm not fully sure what I want to do. One thing is clear, and that's that I want to live a life dedicated to public service, and especially to helping develop the next generation of America's young leaders. We're celebrating our 250th birthday this summer as an immigrant whose parents come from a country that has been not free for over 60 years. I care a lot about helping safeguard American democracy and ensuring that we can celebrate our 500th birthday in another 250 years. And so maybe some education policy work and helping show young people that their voices matter, but that their voice only matters if they choose to be engaged in their political system. And I think local politics especially clearly shows that adults are not engaged. I mean, in Miami, where I'm from, our last county mayor was elected by 20% of the electorate. 18% of registered voters in Miami-Dade County showed up to vote. I think that's shameful. And I think our adults need to lead with better example. And I think we need to start early in the classroom showing young people how they can be engaged citizens of this great country. And we need to let them know that if they want democracy to continue to exist, they have to play an active role in protecting that. So I'd like to do some work in that realm.
4: You brought up young versus old. I wonder what you think are the biggest misconceptions that older generations have about your generation right now.
6: I think older people tend to think that maybe young people don't care about the state of the country, that all they care about is their phones, that they aren't dedicated the way they are to the values of America. And I would disagree profusely, just citing that election that I just said. I think we need to learn to disagree better. And I think our parents and our grandparents are not leading by example. And if anything, I think that it's our parents and our grandparents' generations who are not showing young people how they should be great members and great citizens of this democracy. And so I would disagree profusely with anybody who says that young people don't care enough. I think young people care. I just don't think that young people know how to navigate the current institutions to be able to show and express their care for certain issues. And I think that's something that needs to change.
4: Any of you want to weigh in on what you think older generations get wrong about your generation?
3: I would agree with that completely, and only add that I think there's this stereotype of young people as caring too loudly and too angrily. But when we've been kind of left with a world and a political system and an institutional system that just feels so broken, it's really hard not to be angry in that way and to try to show it through the systems that exist. But I think that's why so many young people are just disillusioned with the system overall and just upset.
4: One of the things that we've heard from young people is a scathing criticism of capitalism as an economic system. Morgan, do you agree with that criticism?
5: Although I don't agree with it, I think it is incredibly potent. We live in a world where upward mobility for young people is shrinking by the year. Kids have less of a chance to make more than their parents. College is ballooning in price. Some young people don't even want to send their kids to college anymore because they feel that it is so closely aligned with such a broken system. Mm-hmm. Is capitalism the best of a series of evils of ways to structure a society, in my opinion? Yes. But that doesn't mean that we should just negate ways that we could reasonably improve the system, because young people have it worse than ever in the ideas of buying a home and finding a job, especially with AI right now. Insecurity in our futures is greater than ever, and we can't just throw that out and not consider it.
4: Teresa, what do you think?
3: I think capitalism as a system has worked, and I think that a big thing that our generation is tilting towards is, at least, I guess, like a lot of older generations think, is like more of a socialism format. But also, I think that there are dangers on both sides and that this tilt isn't necessarily good and that we should caution ourselves in general from sort of moving away from, I guess, our current institutions and our current framework, even though it is shown time and time again that has been problematic for a lot of people. But overall, I don't think we should entirely deconstruct a system that has worked historically for us.
4: Let me ask each of you for just a yes or a no. Do you think that you will make more than your parents did? You can all answer at the same time if you want.
3: No.
6: I do.
5: Yeah, I do.
4: Sophia?
7: Yes, but I think cost of living will rise faster, so it probably won't matter.
4: Hmm. What about AI? That is an interesting one. For your generation, I mean, we've already done a show about how some predictions are that in the next 10 years, 100 million jobs could be lost to artificial intelligence. Are you worried about AI making your future career impossible?
5: Me personally, not yet. I think it will make a significant amount of pre-professional careers impossible. I think one of the most protected job markets is going to be teaching, because as what I hope to be a future parent, I don't want my kid educated by a robot. That's purely an emotional argument, but I think it's one that almost everybody in this country feels like. And so I think teaching is going to be something that remains for a while, but what we're teaching about, what society, like, we're teaching the young people to live in, that I don't know, because AI is going to so profoundly shape the way this world works. I like to see it as like we're going down one of two possible routes. It's either WALL-E or iRobot. Either AI takes over and then suddenly we don't have a human-run society, or it removes all ability of free thought and free will and purpose, and we're just floating in space. One of the two, both of which I find pretty bleak, but regardless, that's the world we live in, and so we must make the most of what we have.
4: Sophia, worried about AI?
7: For my own job prospects, probably, but more broadly, I think that the rise has been so rapid, but I'm not sure how many sectors of life, of like the essence of human life, as Morgan was saying, we can really let AI dominate. I think there are pieces of human art and empathy and are the things that really make us human that AI just can't dominate, at least not yet.
4: Moritz?
6: I think AI needs regulation, as does almost everything. People tend to think that, like, in a market economy, and I do consider myself a capitalist, but people tend to think that in this market economy, that means an absence of regulation. I don't think that's true at all. A market economy needs regulation. And I think AI specifically is one of those realms that need to be regulated by a federal government. I do worry, maybe not for myself, but I do worry for the general American public about future job prospects. And I think if we don't get ahead of it, I think AI has a huge potential to negatively impact our economy in the long run and create kind of this vacuum of job shortages. And I think that's something we need to get ahead of.
4: By the way, you're from the state of Florida, which is, as you said, moving further to the right. It's, you know, a state where all the governor has to do is say, I'm taking away regulation. And that's what happens. And people probably cheer it in a lot of parts of the state. Do you, as you're here in Massachusetts, a very different state politically to go to school, How do you see the difference between how the two states are run as somebody who comes from Florida and lives in Massachusetts?
6: I will say Miami is different than the rest of the state, although I recognize a lot of what you're saying. I love Florida. I love Miami. It's home for me. I'm eternally grateful for many opportunities, which I think this country and the state of Florida in particularly has offered me and my family. And I don't think I changed that for anything else. Do I think that the government in the state of Florida is doing everything right? Absolutely not. But is there something to be said about the fact that they have a balanced budget with a surplus every single year? I think yes. Does that come at the expense of maybe some social programs that I wish would still be in place? Probably. But I think that's something that other states maybe need to lead by example by. And I think a lot of Americans are worried about this kind of bloating government that's spending and spending and spending. And if there's one thing I can say that our government does well in Florida is the fact that we balance our budget and we do have a surplus and we're not in debt compared to other states that are kind of overspending. I mean, the budget of the city of New York is larger than the entirety of the state of Florida. That's concerning to me because who's going to pay that bill? It's going to be a future generation down the line. And we're already seeing cost of living rising. And so I think spending needs to be regulated as well. And maybe that's some of my more fiscal conservative beliefs coming out.
4: Do any of you worry about the national debt as members of the younger generation who, you know, every time we hear politicians talk about debt, they say we're leaving this to our kids and our grandkids, which in some ways would be you.
5: I mean, our interest payments right now are almost the size of the military budget. And it's only going to keep rising as we just wait to pass spending bills until the very last second when we can barely squeeze out a majority of votes to have some thrown together compromise bill that adds more to things that I don't think we're really should be adding to. I find it deeply problematic. Again, I agree a lot with Moritz here. When you have governments that bloat and overspend and tax dollars that rise and cost of living that rise in an economy that's continuously crumbling in small and big ways, I think it's deeply scary to see a generation that doesn't have to deal with the effects of that increasingly ballooning debt, saying that they're just going to pass it on to the young generation. Because admittedly, I don't know how we're going to deal with that. And I don't think anybody really has a solid foundation of a plan on how we're going to deal with this crisis. And so when it is thrown into our hands 10, 20, 30 years down the line, I think we're in deep trouble.
4: Sophia?
7: Yeah, I agree. I think the largest problem is that we're not spending well. We just need to spend better. We're ignoring social safety nets in favor of spending more on military infrastructure that's outdated and isn't actually like useful to meet the innovation needs of this country. And so I think to that end, the compromises that are happening when we get to, you know, the last day before a shutdown or when a shutdown has happened are just not effective at actually meeting the needs of the American people.
4: Teresa, as somebody who's on an ROTC scholarship, plans to go into the military, part of the military family, do you think that there's too much military spending in this country right now? We're spending on the wrong things? Or do you think it makes sense what the United States is doing in terms of military spending?
8: Obviously, everything that I say is not representative of what all my peers in the military or in the Department of Defense think. But I would say that, yes, the military budget is bloated. I remember like a key statistic that sticks out in my mind. Like I was in eighth grade and I met someone who worked in the State Department, and he told me that one, it takes more money to fly a single plane around the Atlantic than it does the entirety of the State Department budget, which is just shocking to me. As much as I come like deeply from a like military family and I support the military and I'm very proud to serve, I think that is something that we should move around and refocus on a sense of diplomacy or bridge building rather than just simply spending.
4: That is Teresa Bartlemy, who's from Peoria, Illinois. We're also speaking with Sophia Robertson from Boston, Massachusetts, Morgan Johnson from Wagoner, Oklahoma, and Moritz Acosta from Miami, Florida, all students from Harvard Kennedy School's Institute of Politics. We'll be right back with more in a moment on The Middle.

0: Reporter intimidation takes many forms, like the subpoenas served by the DOJ to New York Times reporters, or what happened to two bloggers writing about eBay.
1: Sending subpoenas to the reporter is to say what you're doing is not allowed.
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4: This is The Middle. I'm Jeremy Hobson. This hour, I'm in Boston, Massachusetts. I'm joined by four students from Harvard Kennedy School's Institute of Politics to get their thoughts on American politics, what's wrong with it, what can be done to fix it, if anything. I'm joined by Sophia Robertson, who is from Boston, Massachusetts, Moritz Acosta from Miami, Florida, Teresa Bartlemy, who's from Peoria, Illinois, and Morgan Johnson from Waggoner, Oklahoma. Let me ask you, Trump has been such a huge part of our politics now since 2015, 11 years, if not more than that. What do you think politics is going to look like after Donald Trump? Morgan.
5: Yeah, I mean, that's the biggest question. And truth is, I don't know. I think the biggest thing that I can see happening is this massive hole in the Republican Party. I don't really think the Republican Party has an identity outside of Trump at the moment. Even the 2028 presidential leading figures right now, J.D. Vance and Marco Rubio, are closely and inherently fundamentally tied to Trump. I think the party changes policies based on how Trump is feeling in the moment. I hesitate to even call him a conservative in a lot of ways. And fundamentally, when he is gone, I don't know where the Republican Party goes. And I don't know where the Democratic Party goes, because the Democratic Party's entire basis at this moment is trying to defeat Trump, is anti-Trump policies. And so when this completely encompassing figure exits our politics and then we just have a massive hole, we can't really predict what's going to come out of that hole. I predict we'll have some sort of unifying figures on both sides and an attempt to move away on the Republican side from Trump politics, because Trump politics is relatively unpopular, and we'll see hopefully a new age of both Democratic messaging and Republican policies. What those look like, I can't tell you.
4: Moritz?
6: I'm going to call a spade a spade, and I think the Republican Party right now is a populist party. And I think political science teaches us that a strong democracy needs strong programmatic parties. And neither party right now is living up to that expectation. The Democrats don't really have a platform. Their platform, like Morgan said, is an anti-Trump platform instead of creating an agenda for themselves. And the Republicans have a problem, which is that their entire platform revolves around one human being. I'm extremely, extremely concerned to see this populist rhetoric in the United States. And we're having this populist wave in Europe as well and across the world. But I think Americans need to wake up and realize democracies don't die in a day. It's a very slow and lengthy process. And I think a lot of the tendencies we're seeing now historically can be seen in countries that have had a backslide in democracy. And so I worry about what Republicans are going to do. I think this is one of the issues that I'm least centrist on. I see eye to eye with a lot of Republicans, but I cannot see eye to eye with Donald Trump.
4: So just to be clear, I asked what politics will look like after Trump, and you are talking about democracy dying. Is that what you think is going to happen post-Trump?
6: Look, I'm not going to create any binaries and say that, you know, democracy is going to die in the United States. What I will say is that there are definitely elements currently present in our country that are directly correlated with democratic backsliding and kind of the slow erosion of democracy. It's up to the next generation to make sure that doesn't happen. And so what's going to happen after Trump? Is the next Republican nominee going to kind of go back to their old self, J.D. Vance and Marco Rubio, which both historically in 2016 were very anti-Trump and now are very pro-Trump? Mm-hmm. What's going on there? I think it's clear what's going on there. It's everybody in that party who kind of kneels down in order to get into the system because what Donald Trump says goes. And the power he has is shocking. In Florida, if you are endorsed by Donald Trump, you win the election, period. There's no ifs, ands, or buts about it. And for someone to wield that type of influence across the country is concerning. The fact that Americans kind of idolize one man instead of idolizing our values is very, very, very concerning to me.
4: Well, speaking of flip-flopping, by the way, none of you will remember this because you were way too young, if you were even born yet. But in the 2004 election, John Kerry was the Democratic candidate, and there was an ad that would run of him on a windsurfer. And it was like, he's a flip-flopper. And it was him going back and forth and back and forth. That was something that was bad back then. Now it is true. People can get away with changing their opinion very easily. Sophia, what about you? What do you think American politics will look like after Trump?
7: Yeah, I think Morgan and Moritz said it well, that currently the Republicans are a Trump party and the Democrats are an anti-Trump party. Trump approval is pretty low right now. And a lot of Trump voters are saying they regret their vote. What the Democratic Party is doing is they're saying, great, that means they'll vote for us in 26 and 28. And that's just fully not true and is a really, really dangerous and scary assumption to see us make, because that's the assumption the Democrats made in 24 as well. And that didn't turn out well for them. And so what I really worry about is both parties failing to adopt any sort of real message or real platform that makes the American people feel heard and feel listened to and feel represented well by their elected officials. And so continuing to see a turnover of candidates who just don't really represent the people.
4: If you were advising a candidate right now in either party, what would you say is the issue that you would tell them to run on? Or what would the message be, since you're saying they're lacking a message right now? What would you say they should run on?
7: Cost of living. Nobody cares about anything except the economy, especially for young voters. And I think we all feel that looking into a world where cost of living is sky high and we don't know if we'll ever be able to own a home. And we know most young Americans also feel that way, which is profoundly scary, but is something that politicians consistently fail to listen to because it isn't exciting. It isn't like glamorous to say I care about the economy. But people care about what's in their pocketbook. They care about what's on their kitchen table. And so that's what we need to talk to them about.
4: Morgan, how do you feel about this idea of hope for the future or not? That older people, when they have a conversation with somebody in your generation, it turns into, oh, the world's just going to hell.
5: I mean, I hate to go back to Obama again. He's the political figure I probably look up to the most, but it's all about the audacity of hope, in my opinion. We are in a situation that is deeply systemically problematic. It's going to be difficult, if maybe impossible, to get out of. But we, as the next generation of people who will be taking the mantle of leadership and walking with it, have to have somewhere to walk. And so I am a strong believer in staying as optimistic as possible in times as trying as these. We talk about the conversations can get depressing. The conversations can feel hopeless. Well, it's just going to get worse. You've lived in a time since it's been bad and it's just going to keep getting worse. But I really do honestly believe that there is light at the end of the tunnel. I think we can create a political system that can work for young people, can put food on the table for families that are struggling, can fight the homeless epidemic and the mental health crisis. This democracy truly has been through worse. We fought a civil war where brothers tried to kill each other. And if we can do that and preserve the union, I think we can get through today.
4: Do you all feel optimistic, as Morgan talks about there, about the future, despite all that you're facing?
6: I do. I think blood has been shed to create this democratic republic in which we live in. My family sacrificed a lot to get to the United States. I've had family members who almost died coming to the United States from Cuba. And I will not let our democracy disappear as it has in other countries around the world. So I think we need to have hope. There's nothing we have but hope. And I think our generation is going to bring in a breath of fresh air. But it does require a lot of hard work, I think, on our part to get the system to where we want it to be. But I agree with Morgan a lot. I think too many people have sacrificed to get the United States to be the country it is today. And we can't let all that hard work go in vain.
4: So, PM?
7: I'm hopeful too. Maybe it's because I spend a lot of time around a lot of people like you three who care about public service, and that it really, really inspires me, and it inspires me to care even more about public service, and in so many different ways, whether it's the military or education or democratic institution building. I think there's so many ways to care, and we're seeing young people everywhere really, really start to care and continue to care and take up that mantle of the fight for our institutions. And so I think people really do care, and I think that gives me hope.
4: One of the things I've seen a number of times in my life over the course of many political campaigns is young people gravitate towards politicians who are promising radical institutional change instead of incremental change. What do you feel, each of you, about which approach would be better right now? Somebody that comes in and says, I'm going to change the system entirely right away, or we're going to slowly move forward towards this goal that may take 5 or 10 or 20 years to get to. Moritz.
6: Nationwide, anyone who proposes radical change like that just won't win. I think someone like Vamdani, who won in New York, I think that's possible in New York. I think nationwide, the change has to be incremental. I think people disagree on too many things for a majority of the country to agree on one candidate who's promising radical change. I think we need someone who has a belief in the promise of America and who has a plan to get us to there, even if that change is slowly. And most importantly, I think we need someone who's electable. And that's just the truth. And that's, you know, if I can send a message to young people across the country right now, it's, I know we want change, but you need to understand that we need someone who's able to win an election to do that. And if we keep on getting candidates who are just too revolutionary in their thinking, too radical in the change they want to create, we just won't have the votes nationwide to get them into office. And then we'll be stuck with more of the same old people who I think, frankly, we're tired of. So I'd encourage young Americans to kind of rally behind a candidate who actually has the possibility of winning, even if that changes more slowly than we would like.
4: Hmm. Morgan?
5: Yeah, I agree with a lot of what Moritz said. I think by and large, we have arrived through almost 250 years of this American experiment to an incredibly imperfect democracy, a justice system that is messed up, an economy that is messed up, policies, institutions, social orders that is messed up. You cannot change that in a day. Trump in 2016 ran on changing that in a day, and then he got tied up for 4 years in a deep bureaucracy and ended with little of what he actually wanted to do passed. Barack Obama, almost the same thing. He promised incredible sweeping change, and then Americans' lives didn't really change that much over 8 years of Obama, because that's just the way that national government works. And so, again, like echoing what Moritz said, if a young person was looking towards two candidates to decide who to vote, I would argue that the one with the institutional knowledge to make gradual progressive change is the more fitting candidate. When you look at local governments, a candidate like Mamdani makes sense. But at the national level, our bureaucracy, our institution, for better or for worse, is so deeply tied down that you cannot just unravel it in a day.
4: I assume that none of you, just because of your age, have ever had to be on Obamacare. Because that would be, I would say, as you said, you know, he didn't accomplish much. He would probably say, well, I got health care for millions of people in the country.
5: I say this in people's everyday lives, their 24-hour cycle did not change as much as people thought when, in his inaugural address, he says, like, the dawn of a new age is beginning. A dawn of incredible progressions in healthcare began, but the dawn of conflict in the Middle East really just kind of kept going. And so, again, that kind of echoes back to my point of began. But the dawn of conflict in the Middle East really just kind of kept going. And so...

0: it might happen on components of cost of living, not to bring it back to cost of living, but if politicians are going to overpromise anything, that's what they should be overpromising, because that's the only thing that Americans will really care about and will really believe them on.
1: And what do you think they should do to reduce the cost of living? Is there a solution that you can think of?
0: I don't think there's easy solutions. I think one piece of it is the budget that we discussed, just kind of overtly bloated, and ways to spend better on actual welfare, on actual social spending efforts that will improve American lives. Yeah. Instead of investing in the wrong places.
1: Teresa?
2: I think people who promise radical change, or people who run off of a platform of, I'm going to tear the whole system down, is how people like Rodrigo Duterte, the dictator of the Philippines, mm-hmm. that elected. That's where my mom's from. I think that when you run off of a platform where you're like, I'm going to tear this down, I don't have confidence in any of this, that this is going to last, it's inherently hurtful, no matter which side you're on. I think if you're a radical sort of person who goes in and tries to tear down something that has existed for a while now and has worked for a lot of people, that is inherently dangerous for the country and dangerous for the democratic system.
1: I just finally want to ask each of you, because you have all gotten into Harvard, one of the best institutions in the world for higher learning. Do you feel a sense of responsibility to your fellow citizens to take what you do here and do something really important with the rest of your life? Moritz.
3: I definitely do, especially when it comes to the state of our country, not only as a student at Harvard, but as an immigrant. And I said it earlier, I'm extremely grateful for the opportunities that this country has given me and my family. And I probably would not be at Harvard if it weren't for that. So I know I've said some things that may sound a little pessimistic today, but I am proud to be an American. And I do feel this huge sense of responsibility now leaving Harvard to keep on contributing to this American experiment, as Morgan put it, and to make it better. And to perfect it as much as we can. And I feel like to those who much is given, much is required. And I think I'm being extremely blessed being able to attend such a great institution. And I hope to use my education there to make our country and the world a better place. I think that's everybody's hope in one way.
1: Sophia?
0: Absolutely. Completely agree. I think that I have responsibility as a student, as a student in the world, also as an American. And I think that it really troubles me how lost I feel our American identity has really gotten. And that's something that I consistently find at the Institute of Politics and at Harvard more broadly, is that people really care about their identity, specifically as an American, as someone who cares about this democracy, as someone who cares about the people in it. And so certainly we all have a responsibility.
1: Teresa?
2: Yes, I think everyone at Harvard has a responsibility. Everybody that goes to college has a responsibility to try to go out there and do something with the degree that's going to help other people. That could be on all different range of things. I mean, for me personally, it's serving in the military. For someone else, it could be going into politics. But yes, I think absolutely, especially if you go to Harvard, you have a responsibility to do something other than just try to make money for the rest of your life. Because you have, it's an incredible privilege to attend this institution, and there's so many resources. I see it every single day, and you have to do something with that. You can't squander that.
1: Morgan?
4: Yeah, I mean, Harvard has nothing to do with it for me, really. I think I applied to two schools when I was applying to college, Harvard and Oklahoma State, and whether or not I'm in the orange in Stillwater, Oklahoma, or the red in Cambridge, Mass, I think my love of this country and my dedication to make it better in big and little ways would have been the exact same. And I think that's the responsibility of every single young person, not only who attends college, but who lives in this world, whose vote counts the same as mine, as all do. I think it's so easy to just be content with living in your bubble, whether that bubble is your small town, whether that bubble is your career, whether that bubble is your friend group who thinks the same way as you, that when eventually that bubble gets popped by a world that you've ignored because you were content in that bubble, you don't have much to respond with at that point. And so I think we are at like a critical inflection point in the state of our society and the state that young people can have on influencing that society. And I think every single person should make the best effort they have in advancing that.
1: Well, I want to thank all of you. Morgan Johnson from Wagoner, Oklahoma. Moritz Acosta from Miami, Florida. Teresa Bartlemy from Peoria, Illinois. And Sophia Robertson from Boston, Massachusetts. All students from Harvard Kennedy School's Institute of Politics. Thank you so much for joining me.
3: Thank you, Jared.
4: Thank you.
0: Thank you so much for having us.

0: that's it for today. Today's show was reported and produced by Noor Saudi and myself, and it was edited by Alana Casanova-Burgess. It's an original production of Futuro Investigates in collaboration with Latino USA. 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Fernanda Echavarri is our managing editor. Nancy Trujillo is our production manager. Our engineers are Stephanie Lebeau, Julia Caruso, and JJ Carubin. Benilei Ramirez and I are executive producers. I'm your host, Maria Hinojosa. 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Hasta la próxima. No te vayas.
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3: It is now 559, 900 degrees. No, it's 90 degrees here in Kansas City. I'm Renee Blanche. 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Stay with us. We've got On the Media. No. Yeah, On the Media is coming up next. 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And we'll look at the results of the 2026 World Cup coming up on KCUR's Morning Edition, plus the latest on the war with Iran. We'll discuss next steps in the war that's lasted nearly 5 months. 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
4: We're not targeting reporters. They're material witnesses, just like a reporter would be a material witness to a car crash.
5: Todd Blanche this week defending the subpoenas of several

0: several New York Times reporters during his confirmation hearing for the top job at the DOJ. From WNYC in New York, this is On the Media. I'm Brooke Gladstone.
1: And I'm Michael Loewinger. How does this administration's aggressive actions against journalists compare to those that came before?
2: Richard Nixon's undoing was ultimately his efforts to engage in a cover-up. Donald Trump doesn't care about cover-ups. He does everything out in the open.
0: Also on this week's show, sometimes reporter intimidation is ripped straight from a horror flick, like what happened to two bloggers who wrote about eBay.
3: That reinforced my fear that the book had been a message. You're going to lose your wife.
1: It's all coming up after this.
4: 10, I'm Janine Hurst. The U.S. military says it found unidentified remains at the base in Jordan that was hit by Iran Friday, leaving two service members dead, one missing. Separately, another U.S. service member was killed and one was wounded in northern Iraq yesterday during a controlled detonation of an unexploded ordnance from a downed Iranian drone. This as the U.S. struck Iran last night in retaliation for the U.S. deaths. And Pierce Hadil El-Shulchi has more.
5: Iranian state media said that the U.S. struck six bridges in a southern Iranian province along the Strait of Hormuz, as well as electrical installations and a water desalination plant. Iran said the strikes left 20 villages in the south with water shortages. The U.S. did not have immediate response to Iran's allegations. Iran has intensified its own attacks on U.S. bases in the Gulf, including Kuwait and Bahrain, and in Jordan. Just this morning, Kuwait said it was intercepting missiles launched from Iran. Sirens were heard in Jordan and Bahrain. Deliberate attacks on civilian infrastructure could be considered war crimes under international law. Hadil El-Shalchi, NPR News, Istanbul.
4: Tomorrow's a big day in British politics. Prime Minister Keir Starmer is leaving office, and his successor, Andy Burnham, is moving into number 10 Downing Street. And Piers Lauren Freer reports.
6: Keir Starmer is a former human rights lawyer who led the United Kingdom's centre-left Labour Party to a landslide victory 2 years ago. But his personal approval ratings remained low, and his party ultimately decided to replace him. He'll go to Buckingham Palace and resign before the King. Then Andy Burnham, his successor and the former mayor of Manchester, England, will go to the palace, and King Charles will ask him to form a new government. Both Starmer and Burnham will speak at Downing Street separately, though. Moving vans have been seen there all weekend. Starmer reverts to what they call a backbencher in Parliament, and Burnham is expected to name his cabinet ministers in the coming days. Lauren Freier, NPR News, London.
4: Spain has won the 2026 World Cup, beating Argentina 1-0 in extra time. NPR's Jasmine Garce has more from the stadium.
7: It was a slow game between two powerhouses, and Spain dominated consistently. Argentina's notorious intense attack was stymied over and over again by Spain's impenetrable defense. It was a rowdy game, with Argentina player Enzo Fernandez being sent away with a red card. That left Argentina one man down as the game went into overtime. Spain continued to dominate, making 20 shots at the goal in the entire game, compared to just two by Argentina. And one of those Spanish shots turned into a goal by Fernan Torres at minute 106. Spain is now the world champion. This is likely Argentina soccer superstar Lionel Messi's final World Cup championship. He is widely expected to retire after this game. Jasmine Garst, NPR News, New York.
4: And you're listening to NPR News from Washington. Memorial services for the late Senator Lindsey Graham, who died unexpectedly on July 11th, will be held starting July 28th with services in Washington, D.C. and South Carolina. Preliminary findings from the Washington, D.C. Medical Examiner's Office say he died from an aortic dissection due to cardiovascular disease. Darlene Graham, his sister, was sworn in to temporarily take his place. Lindsey Graham was running for re-election, and his sister hasn't said yet whether she'll run in the upcoming special primary next month. The Food and Drug Administration has approved a new pill to fight high cholesterol that's not a statin. NPR's Sydney Luckin has more.
8: Statin pills like Crestor and Lipitor have been on the market for decades, and they can lower patients' bad cholesterol. Doctors have turned to newer medications called PCSK9 inhibitors for patients who need more help lowering their cholesterol. But they're given by injections, and they're expensive. Merck's new drug is a PCSK9 pill. It's called Lipfendra. In clinical studies, it reduced bad cholesterol in patients who had an inherited form of very high cholesterol by nearly 60% after 24 weeks. The new pill will be available at a list price of $315 for a month's supply of pills, but most patients will pay a lower out-of-pocket price, the company says. Lipfendra should be on pharmacy shelves in a few weeks. Sydney Lupkin, NPR News.
4: U.S. futures contracts are trading in mixed territory at this hour. Dow futures are down about 36 points. NASDAQ futures are up about 47 points. 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
0: From WNYC in New York, this is On the Media. I'm Brooke Gladstone.
1: And I'm Michael Loewinger. On Wednesday, the New York Times filed a motion to quash the subpoenas that had been issued to three of its reporters, delivered by federal agents to their homes.
10: The New York Times says the Justice Department has subpoenaed several of its journalists after they reported on security concerns involving President Trump's new Air Force One plane.
11: Yeah, this is personal for President Trump. He's been angry about the news reports involving this new plane. He said one thing to the public. Government sources said another thing to the public, and then Trump was angry about being contradicted by his own government.
1: The orders came down the line from the White House to the FBI to the DOJ. Find the leakers. Forcing journalists to give up their sources at the very start of an investigation is not how these things are supposed to work. But we'll get to that in our next segment. We're going to lead with the story of the man who signed off on those subpoenas, Todd Blanche, currently acting attorney general, who, in his job interview on Wednesday for the top spot at the Justice Department, said,
12: "We're not targeting reporters. They're material witnesses, just like a reporter would be a material witness to a car crash."
1: But it was something else Blanche said, a slip of the tongue in response to Republican John Kennedy's question, that got the most attention this week.
13: "Are you and President Trump friends?"
12: "I'm his lawyer. Was his lawyer."
1: Oops. The long history of the DOJ goes back to the Judiciary Act of 1789. Back then, the role of AG was part-time, held by lawyers who also ran their own practices. The department grew in size and importance over the next century or so, up until the next big shift following Watergate and the Ethics in Government Act, which reinforced the independence of the department from the president. And that held for a while. But from Trump's first term in office, it was obvious that he didn't want an independent and impartial DOJ or attorney general.
14: "That is just not how Donald Trump thinks about the position at all."
1: Matt Gaertz is a senior fellow at Media Matters and author of the recent piece, "With Todd Blanche, MAGA Media is Finally Getting Its Dream AG."
14: "He's been very clear through both of his presidencies that he wants the Justice Department to serve his interests as he sees them."
1: This breaks with the longstanding tradition at the DOJ to insulate itself from the White House. And we've seen that change dramatically across Trump's two terms. Can you take us back to his first attorney general, Jeff Sessions? How did he interpret the role and how did it go for him?
14: Jeff Sessions is an arch conservative. He was the first senator to endorse Trump's 2016 presidential campaign. But at the same time, he was someone who thought that the ethical guardrails around the Justice Department should stand. In particular, he recused himself from the Justice Department's investigation into Russian interference in the 2016 election. And Donald Trump never really forgave him for that. Sessions was relentlessly hounded by Trump, by his right-wing media allies, for refusing to just end Robert Mueller's investigation. He was in particular denounced by Jeanine Pirro, who was a Fox News host at the time. She and other Trump supporters on Fox called for Sessions' removal, and eventually that happened.
1: Yes, and as we'll see, Fox News, as a critic and cheerleader of Trump attorneys general, is kind of a theme here.
14: Beginning in 2016 with the presidential election, there was a real cottage industry that started up through the right-wing media. It sort of revolved around figures like Sean Hannity and Lou Dobbs at Fox. And the idea here was to delegitimize the Russia probe and any other investigations into Donald Trump's actions, and to suggest that the real crimes were committed by investigators looking into those actions. And it becomes the kind of architecture that all of these figures use to attack Jeff Sessions. The idea is, obviously, Hillary Clinton and Barack Obama and all of these other people committed crimes, and thus the inability to prosecute them is evidence that Sessions himself is either in on it or is incompetent. Of course, this doesn't actually work when it's applied. So in one case, we saw Jeff Sessions did actually assign this Uranium One pseudo-scandal involving Hillary Clinton to a U.S. attorney to look into. There was nothing to it. There was no one to charge. There was no behavior that was criminal. The claim that all of your enemies are criminals, it plays well on Fox News, but it doesn't hold up in a courtroom. And that is the problem that Sessions and later Barr and later Bondi and soon Blanche will face.
1: Yeah, let's talk about Bill Barr, because when he came in about a year after Sessions was fired, it seemed like he might be a better fit. At the time, Sean Hannity praised him. He, as you say, urged him to investigate this cabal of deep state actors. And yet, he was, like Sessions, ultimately forced out for not politicizing the DOJ enough.
14: So Barr comes in, and he actually does really seem to be going to the mat for this theory. He appoints a U.S. attorney to look into it. The problem, though, is that the standards that people on the right set for the criminal behavior was incredibly high. The idea here was that, like, Barack Obama was going to go to jail for this stuff. And in fact, what the U.S. attorney ended up being able to actually prosecute, it was three people that no one has ever heard of. Two of them were found not guilty, and the third was found guilty but didn't even get any jail time. There's just a real disparity between the right-wing media idea of the criminal behavior here and what prosecutors have actually been able to find. Now, Barr doesn't fall out of favor for this. What happens to him, though, is that Trump got mad at him because there was an investigation into Joe Biden's son, Hunter. And rather than revealing it shortly before the election, as Trump wanted him to do, Barr stuck to the regulations and didn't talk about it.
1: He also wouldn't say that the 2020 election was rigged.
14: Yeah, this was really the last straw. Trump kept trying to get the Justice Department involved to, like, take his side, and Barr wouldn't do it. And in fact, Barr publicly came out and said that there had been no evidence seen by the Justice Department of massive election fraud that would have swung the election. Soon after that, Trump put out a social media post saying that Barr was stepping down, and he did so later that month.
1: It's wild hearing you talk about this. It's kind of making clear to me how little has changed, or rather, how many old axes Trump and his media and his allies are grinding to this day.
14: I would say one thing has changed, and that is Trump learned not to allow people like Jeff Sessions or William Barr to run the Justice Department anymore. The trajectory here has been to get people closer and closer to him, pure loyalists who would be willing to do what he told them to do.
1: Yes, enter Pam Bondi last year. She comes into the job of Attorney General after Trump has campaigned in 2024 explicitly on the idea of seeking retribution. How did that go for her?
14: Well, it went well until it stopped going well, I would say. She did attempt to put forward a bunch of pretextual prosecutions of various Trump foes. There were investigations started against everyone from Democratic members of Congress who said that the military and the intelligence community shouldn't follow illegal orders, to James Comey and Letitia James for their roles in past investigations of Donald Trump. But they just haven't worked out. As time passed and the president's enemies kept not being in jail, he got angrier and angrier with Bondi's handling of the position. And eventually she was pushed out and Todd Blanche, who was her deputy, was given the top slot.
1: Todd Blanche, you write in a recent piece for Media Matters that his view is that the president, not the country writ large, should be seen as the Justice Department's client. How has he made that position clear?
14: Shortly after he was installed as acting attorney general, we saw the indictment of James Comey, the former FBI director. This is someone who Trump for years has raged against for his role in starting the FBI probe of Russian interference in the 2016 election. But the pretext for the charges is this idea that James Comey had threatened the life of President Trump by taking a picture of seashells arranged in the pattern 8647 and posting it on Instagram with a note that was like, "I saw these cool shells on my morning walk." That's it. That's the whole thing. And on that basis, they charged him with federal crimes. That's crazy. And I think Todd Blanche knows that that's crazy, but Trump wanted James Comey indicted, and Todd Blanche provided the indictment that he wanted. We've seen the appointment of Joe DiGenova, who is this fixture in the right-wing media, someone who's been around as a Republican lawyer since the Clinton era, and he's been put at the helm of this sprawling, quote-unquote, grand conspiracy inquiry into Trump's political enemies. The idea of this is that all of the investigations that touched on Donald Trump, from the Russia probe to the Mar-a-Lago investigation to the January 6th investigation, are all part of the same grand conspiracy to infringe upon Donald Trump's rights. This is a way they're getting around the statute of limitations to try to push through some bizarre charges about things that happened back in 2016. This is the sort of thing that you do if you want Donald Trump's approval. You get a person that he's seen a lot on television to helm a effort to prosecute his political enemies.
1: Since becoming Deputy Attorney General in late 2024, Blanche, who never really made frequent media appearances before, became a Fox News regular. I know that you've watched many of his appearances. What stood out to you?
14: That he is there and there so frequently. He's been on at least 23 times on Fox weekday programs since then. He's a big favorite of the top hosts like Sean Hannity.
1: Yes, you wrote about Todd Blanche's appearance on Sean Hannity's podcast in early June, where the two of them discussed a familiar topic, the grand conspiracy, as Hannity put it, which he says goes back 11 years of whether or not you had powerful, high-ranking government officials conspiring to take down Donald Trump. If you promise that you're going to turn up evidence of a grand conspiracy and you inevitably don't, aren't you kind of just signing yourself up for failure?
14: I think Blanche recognizes that. During that podcast, he said outright, this conspiracy totally happened, but his question was whether they would be able to prove it. He said,
15: "We know everything you're talking about is true, but then the next step is, okay, we have a set of laws that you cannot violate. If one's violated, what was it? And then how can I prove it? So even if it looks really bad, we have to have prosecutors who put evidence in. This is, oh yeah, and we knew it. And that's what we're working on now."
14: So he is saying that while he is trying to make this case, it may end up not working out in some way. A lot of this stuff just sounds better in a cable news monologue than it does in a courtroom.
1: You wrote, Blanche is the latest resident of the Attorney General's office, but even if he wins a confirmation, he may not be the last of Trump's second term. What won't change is Trump's desire for an attorney general who will make the DOJ an arm of his will, which means that anyone willing to take the job should be summarily disqualified.
14: I thought what was really interesting about the hearings for Todd Blanche was that while there was some criticism from Republicans of his work on the Jeffrey Epstein case, his role in the $1.8 billion slush fund for purported victims of weaponization of government, there wasn't any critique of that idea that the attorney general shouldn't be independent from the president. Everyone in the Republican Party seems to have bought into the president's premise that, at least during a Republican administration, the Justice Department should be an extension of the White House. And that, I think, is just very dangerous territory.
1: I agree with that. And it also seems short-sighted because a Republican may not be in office in 2 years.
14: Yes, but all of the people who are currently fine with these political prosecutions of Democrats will turn around at that point and decry the politicization and weaponization of the Justice Department. This isn't a consistent position that they have for whether or not the Justice Department is independent. It is simply about gaining and retaining political power. And so it'll switch over remarkably quickly.
1: And on we go. Matt, thanks for coming on the show.
14: Thanks for having me.
1: Matt Gaertz is a senior fellow at Media Matters.
0: Coming up, previous administrations have issued subpoenas to journalists, so what makes this time different?
1: This is On the Media.
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0: This is On the Media. I'm Brooke Gladstone.
1: And I'm Micah Loewinger. The legal questions around how and if journalists can be subpoenaed and have their reporting materials revealed to a federal grand jury date back to a 1972 Supreme Court case called Brandsburg v. Hayes.
2: In that case, the Nixon Justice Department and the J. Edgar Hoover FBI issued a subpoena to Earl Caldwell, who was a reporter for the New York Times.
1: Lee Levine is a media lawyer and author of the upcoming book, In Bad Faith, Earl Caldwell and the Fight for a Free Press. He says the Nixon administration wanted Caldwell to testify about his reporting on the Black Panther Party.
2: The real purpose of the subpoena was to disrupt Caldwell's relationship with the Panthers so that he would stop publishing stories that were contrary to the administration's preferred narrative that the Panthers were a bunch of violence-prone thugs. Caldwell fought the subpoena all the way to the Supreme Court.
1: That Supreme Court case was titled Brandsburg v. Hayes. He was one of three reporters who was trying to fight a subpoena at the time. What was the precedent set by that case?
2: The reporters in the case had argued that under the First Amendment, a reporter is protected from being compelled to disclose identities of confidential sources or information received in confidence by a subpoena issued through the government. And the court ruled in a 5-4 decision that absent a showing of bad faith on the part of the government, a reporter does not have a First Amendment-based privilege to refuse to testify, at least before a grand jury.
1: Can you give some examples of when the government has successfully argued that a journalist should testify?
2: Sure. Another high-profile case arose out of the criminal investigation into the leak of the identity of a covert CIA agent, allegedly in retaliation for her husband's public writings that contradicted the George W. Bush administration's views about whether Iraq had enriched uranium. And three reporters were subpoenaed in that case: Tim Russert of NBC, Judy Miller of the New York Times, and Matt Cooper of Time magazine. Russert, who I represented, was able to work out an arrangement whereby the prosecutors did not ask him any questions about what any source told him in confidence. But Miller and Cooper, for a time, both refused. They both were held in contempt for refusing. Their contempt citations were upheld by federal courts of appeals. The Supreme Court refused to hear their cases. And at that point, Time turned over the information that Cooper had about his sources, and Judy Miller went to jail.
1: Yeah, she spent 85 days in jail before her source essentially gave her permission to go public.
2: Yes, her source, who was Scooter Libby, a White House official, gave her a written undertaking that he was no longer holding her to her promise of confidentiality.
1: Those examples you just cited happened under the Bush administration. Was his DOJ particularly aggressive in its attitude towards journalists?
2: I will say, in fairness, the subpoenas in the Miller-Cooper-Russert investigation were not issued by the Bush administration. They were issued by a special prosecutor named Pat Fitzgerald, who was appointed to conduct the investigation because Scooter Libby, the target of the investigation, was a White House official. And one of the reasons that those subpoenas were issued, I think, was that Pat Fitzgerald was not subject to the internal Justice Department guidelines that place limitations on the ability of the Justice Department, self-imposed, to issue subpoenas. That said, the Bush administration did take a much more skeptical view about the worth of a reporter being able to keep a promise to a source. So in another case, it subpoenaed to testify in a criminal trial another New York Times reporter, James Risen, who had written a book in which he talked about a bungled CIA plot to provide faulty materials for building a nuclear bomb to Iran. He was subpoenaed to testify at the criminal trial of his source, the government found out who he was anyway, but he was subpoenaed to testify. He fought that all the way up to the Supreme Court and lost again.
1: So Risen was forced to testify and basically ended up giving information that anyone else could have. Why put him through it?
2: The cynic would say it was because the administration wanted to secure an appellate ruling that reporters didn't have First Amendment rights to protect confidential sources in the context of federal criminal prosecutions. There had not been a federal appellate court decision rejecting that. And in this case, the United States Court of Appeals for the Fourth Circuit ruled by a vote of 2-1 that there was no privilege.
1: So James Risen's source in his book, State of War, was a former CIA operative named Jeffrey Sterling. In 2011, Sterling's attorney told The New Yorker's Jane Mayer that Risen was targeted as part of an aggressive campaign by the Obama administration to pursue leakers, similar to the Bush administration. He said, quote, "Attorney General Eric Holder is every bit as aggressive as a prosecutor as John Ashcroft. He just has more friends in the media." Is that true? Is that fair?
2: I don't think that's fair, and I say that as someone who represented the Associated Press in a case in which the Holder Justice Department secured, without AP's knowledge, copies of their reporters' phone records. I think that Holder very quickly realized that this was not who he wanted to be and not what he wanted his legacy to be. So after that, he did engage in a very good faith process of revising the federal government's Justice Department's internal guidelines to make them even stronger.
1: The examples that you've raised are troubling, but till now, they've still been relatively rare. Past administrations have claimed that they did some self-policing and that they tended to issue a subpoena only when they exhausted all other options. Can you talk a little bit about these policies?
2: Well, prior to the Nixon administration, there were no policies. And prior to the Nixon administration, there's no real record of reporters ever being subpoenaed by the Justice Department to testify in criminal proceedings or in grand jury proceedings or anything like that, which is why when the Nixon Justice Department started doing it to Earl Caldwell and others, there was such an uproar. And the response to that uproar was the Justice Department, through Attorney General Mitchell, promulgating for the first time guidelines that were supposed to bind the attorneys at the Justice Department and limit substantially their ability to subpoena reporters. And one of the requirements was that the journalist should be the last resort, not the first resort. Those guidelines stayed on the books until 2024. In the Biden administration, Attorney General Garland issued whole new regulations that basically said, we're getting out of this business. We're not subpoenaing journalists anymore at all.
1: Wait a second, though. Full disclosure, I was subpoenaed by the Garland administration for my reporting on January 6th, and I ended up having to testify in a federal criminal trial.
2: That was in the Biden administration?
1: Yeah. I was not compelled to give up any source. There was no source in my story, nor was I compelled to give up any reporting materials. I was subpoenaed to authenticate evidence. Nevertheless,
2: I mean, this was a huge issue in the Earl Caldwell case, that Caldwell always took the position, and the Times took it as well, that we have no objection to authenticating our reporting. What we object to is doing it behind the closed doors of a grand jury room when nobody knows what we're saying.
1: Okay, so now in 2025 and 2026, the Trump administration has basically thrown out the book and has used subpoenaing journalists as much more common practice. In 2022, when the Supreme Court opinion overturning Roe v. Wade was leaked, Trump said at a rally,
3: "But you get the information very easily. You tell the reporter who is it, and the reporter will either tell you or not. And if the reporter doesn't want to tell you, it's bye-bye. The reporter goes to jail. And when the reporter learns that he's going to be married in 2 days to a certain prisoner that's extremely strong, tough, and mean, he will say, you know, he or she, You know, I think I'm going to give you the information. Here's the leaker. Get me the hell out of here.
2: It all started with a raid on the home of a Washington Post reporter.
4: Guys, good evening. We'll start by saying this is unprecedented. FBI agents raiding the home of Hannah Nathanson, a Post reporter, seizing two laptops, her phone, a Garmin watch. Free speech experts I spoke with say this sends a clear message to journalists that is deeply concerning.
2: The gone but not forgotten Doge era, where she was actively soliciting sources in the government who could talk about what was going on in their agencies and departments. So she was subject to a raid. The Post was at the same time subpoenaed for documents relating to her reporting. All of that is still in litigation. Then, not so long ago, the government issued subpoenas to the Wall Street Journal and to the Post seeking information about their early reporting on the Iran war. We know now that both news organizations filed motions to quash those subpoenas, and then mysteriously the subpoenas were withdrawn. And now we have the latest example, which is reporters for the New York Times being subpoenaed for information about the sources who provided them with information that they published about the new Air Force One.
1: And as an experienced lawyer in this space, is it fair to say the New York Times will probably successfully fight this?
2: It's always dangerous to predict these things, but I think that the Times and their reporters will prevail in the lower courts. Right now, we have a very small sliver of protection for reporters, and that is that the only situation in which a subpoena would violate the First Amendment would be if it was issued in other than in good faith.
1: You're referring to the opinion from Brandsburg v. Hayes.
2: Yes. The majority opinion was written by Justice White, in which he basically said in no uncertain terms that in the normal case, a reporter has no First Amendment-based right to decline to answer questions posed to him or her by a grand jury. The only exception is, Justice White said, is if the subpoena were issued, and I quote, other than in good faith.
1: How do you go about proving good faith or bad faith on the part of the government when they're coming after journalists with these subpoenas?
2: The good news, at least from the Times and its reporters' standpoint here, is that, you know, Richard Nixon's undoing was ultimately his efforts to engage in a cover-up. Donald Trump doesn't care about cover-ups. He does everything out in the open. So there is this long and detailed record of why these subpoenas are being issued and what the goal is and what the motives are. So there's ample ability to make that case.
1: So, Lee, of course, the New York Times, with its unlimited money and its elite lawyers, can fight off these types of threats. What does it mean for the rest of the news media that the subpoena is now in play more than ever?
2: Well, it kind of depends on how this episode plays out. If the Supreme Court does not ultimately intervene to change the law, this would be a net positive because it would reinforce the message that you can't do what the Trump administration is attempting to accomplish here. On the other hand, till it's totally resolved, it's going to make it difficult for reporters to get sources to come forward. It's going to be difficult for news organizations that have to fight these subpoenas.
1: So how then are you feeling about the state of the First Amendment?
2: I have no reason for optimism other than I can't believe in my bones that this will be allowed to stand and that the Supreme Court would voluntarily jump into the fray here. I analogize it to Justice Thomas's repeated calls to overrule New York Times versus Sullivan, the key defamation protection that the press enjoys. And despite the fact that he's constantly writing dissents from the court's refusal to take cases, asking it to revisit Sullivan. The fact of the matter is that there aren't the votes on the Supreme Court to do that. So I'm hopeful that the same will be the case here, that the times will prevail up through the federal courts of appeals and the Supreme Court won't intervene.
1: Let's hope so. Lee, thank you very much.
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0: Coming up, another case of journalists being silenced for their reporting, but this one involves live cockroaches.
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6: 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The final segment is back in 90 seconds, and KCUR is supported by Unicorn Theater, presenting the 26-27 season featuring 7 productions, including the Broadway musical Suffs and the world premiere of Anti-Hero, Revenge of the Swifties. 4 and 7 show subscriptions available. 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And coming up tonight on Snap Judgment, when a hurricane strikes the day before his daughter's wedding, a man faces challenges, roads closed, highways destroyed, no way through, as he tries to make it there to walk her way down, to walk her, as he tries to make it there to walk her down the aisle. That story is coming up on Snap Judgment tonight at 7.
7: The iconic red, white, and blue bomb pop was invented in Kansas City in 1955, and its unusual shape reflects the international tensions of the era.
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1: This is On the Media. I'm Michael Loewinger.
0: And I'm Brooke Gladstone. Journalist intimidation doesn't always come in the buttoned-up form of a subpoena from the government. Sometimes it's ripped straight from the stuff of horror movies, like what happened to Ina and David Steiner, a middle-aged couple living in the small town of Natick, Massachusetts. The Steiners started selling items on eBay soon after the company launched in the 1990s. They liked turning a profit off yard sale finds and engaging with a growing community of sellers. These were the halcyon days of eBay, which was founded by the ponytailed Birkenstock-wearing techie Pierre Omidyar on the premise that people could be trusted to buy and sell things online because people, basically, do the right thing. Ina and David decided to launch a newsletter with practical tips for other eBay sellers, like how to photograph items, how to pack them, how to get good shipping prices. This newsletter grew into E-Commerce Bites, a full-fledged online trade publication where they published news about eBay and other e-commerce platforms, and also the equivalent of their own YouTube channel before YouTube existed.
11: 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It's at the beach in Las Vegas. And let's go talk to some people and find out what's going on.
0: But then in 2019, the Steiner story goes completely off the rails.
12: One day, Ina is at her computer and gets a message, a DM from Twitter.
0: Jenny Karchman is a documentary filmmaker who captured the Steiner story in Whatever It Takes, Inside the eBay Scandal.
12: It's anonymous. The picture is a skeleton avatar. It's scary. And it has no followers, and it's following no one. A message pops up, and it says, Ina, what's your problem with eBay? You know that's how we pay rent, dot, dot, dot.
0: That doesn't sound so scary.
12: No. Later in the day, she gets another one. It says, hello, with exclamation points, all in caps. An hour later, the next one pops up, WTF, dot, dot, dot, R letter, U letter, there with question mark, question mark. The next one says, I guess I'm gonna have to get your attention another way. Her inbox to her email suddenly flooded with subscriptions to all kinds of newsletters, from escort services, how to sign up for TSA, newsletters about irritable bowel syndrome, pornography.
0: Well, it quickly moves into the real world when the Steiners start receiving packages. Oh my God.
12: Right. So the message Ina gets right before things start coming to her home is, you don't have the balls to talk to me. Stop hiding behind your computer screen, you f***. Okay. The next day, they get a phone call from a company saying they're trying to deliver a wet specimen. David and Ina don't know what a wet specimen is, so they ask. And the person on the other line says it's a fetal pig. And they are really confused and really worried. They call the police. The police come, and as the police are leaving, there's a package at the door. It's a pig mask from the movie Saw.
0: It looks much scarier than the masks you see on Halloween.
12: Correct. It's worn in the movie by a murderer. Now they're really frightened, and then it just keeps escalating from there. And the packages become more and more threatening.
0: For instance, a book about surviving the grief of losing your spouse. This is addressed to David. And then a funeral wreath addressed to Ina is dropped on their back porch. David is really upset.
13: That reinforced my fear that the book had been a message. You're going to lose your wife.
0: Then they get, and now we're headed into grossness, a box of cockroaches. They get a box of live spiders. They get a box of maggots. There was a package, the name on it was David Steiner, but it was deliberately addressed to the next door neighbors. And it was a box of barely 17 Hustler magazines. This was, I guess, a reputation-destroying ploy.
12: Whoever was doing this wanted to destroy the Steiners, and it was working.
0: They had 8 or 9 cameras set up all over the house, a system of alarms that would go off at every door, a rig of a laundry cart with baking pans, so if someone broke in, they'd hear it. They put golf clubs next to the door to use as weapons. And then they started sleeping in separate bedrooms so that if one was injured, the other could escape.
12: It's terrifying to think that what is happening to you won't stop. They don't know how to stop it. Nothing is being done because the police are not finding any leads.
0: But then people seem to be trailing them in person. They were able to capture a license plate, and finally, they get some answers.
12: The police get the credit card of the person who rented the car, whose name is Veronica Zay. Ina Googles Veronica Zay. Her LinkedIn comes up. And she is in the security team at eBay. And they are totally shocked. The company that they've spent almost 20 years covering, working with, working alongside their sellers, is doing something to them, and they don't know why.
0: They share this information with the police, who are flabbergasted.
12: They investigate further, and they find names of more people from eBay who are also in Natick, Massachusetts, on the same assignment.
0: So let's step back for a second. eBay went public in 1998. It blew past expectations, but by the late aughts and early 2010s, the company was struggling. And in 2019, eBay is targeted by Elliott Management, an aggressive group of investors, to say the least.
12: Elliott Management is an activist investor. Its interest is in going into companies that they can squeeze more value out of if they make some changes, and then selling the companies for a profit.
0: And around this time, Jim Baugh enters the picture. He's the head of eBay's security unit.
12: When Devin Wenig became CEO, Jim Baugh was hired to be Devin Wenig's bodyguard. He worked for Bill Gates. He worked at the Oscars. He protected Joe Biden. He worked for Amazon in other capacities. He had a good reputation.
0: Baugh had, I think it's fair to say, some grandiose notions. He was trying to build an elite team that would change the global security landscape. He assigned reports about global conflicts and quizzed his team on subjects like the Middle East. His team was plied with a lot of celebratory wine at the office, which they drank at those times when he didn't move them to tears. He had sex with at least one of those employees, and he was also peculiarly obsessed with movies, and he made his employees spend many work hours watching and dissecting particular movie clips.
12: At a certain point, the team working directly under Baugh is made up of young, very attractive women who are college educated, but in many cases, this was their first job. They are very impressionable, very eager to please. And these movies were shown to inspire loyalty, trust, team building.
0: And unquestioning obedience.
12: Absolutely. So he shows a movie like Zero Dark Thirty, where the team is damned if they are going to let anything come between them and their mission.
14: We're spending billions of dollars. People are dying. We are still no closer to defeating our enemy. And what the f*** have we done about it, huh?
12: And he shows them a clip from Training Day where Denzel Washington forces Ethan Hawke's character to do drugs in front of him.
15: A good narcotics agent should have narcotics in his blood.
16: What are you going to smoke that?
15: Nope, you are.
0: An important one is the scene from Full Metal Jacket, a sergeant diminishing his soldiers.
17: Why is your footlocker unlocked?
18: Sir, I don't know, sir.
17: Get down! Well, now, let's just see if there's anything missing.
12: The message was, you are nothing. Do not get attached to anything. You will serve me. And he is going to strip them of anything that they might feel an attachment to that might make them an individual, because then they will be a good soldier.
0: So, 2019, eBay is embattled, targeted by the investors at Elliott Management. Baugh is intensively intimidating and manipulating the young women on his security team. And the Steiners are continuing to report on eBay. What are some of the articles that Ina is writing that really annoyed the top brass?
12: Ina writes that Devin Wenig, who was then the CEO of eBay, is receiving 152 times more in salary than the average eBay employee. Devin Wenig decided he was going to redo the main building of eBay and build a bar on the campus. A replica of Walker's, a watering hole in Tribeca. He spends a lot of money doing that. And Ina reports about it. This really irked Devin Wenig. Here he was trying to do something good for his employees. And she's saying, maybe spend the money the company's making on something else.
0: This tiny trade publication gets under the skin of Devin Wenig, and he and his chief communications officer, Steve Weimer, started sending each other messages, grousing about Steiner's reporting. Weimer says, "We are going to crush this lady." Wenig says, "If you're ever going to take her out, now is the time." Weimer loops in Jim Baugh. I'm going to read some of those because they're gobstopping. Weimer says to Baugh, quote, "I want to see her ashes as long as it takes, whatever it takes." And Baugh responds, "We'll take 2 weeks." Weimer says, "I'll embrace managing any bad fallout. We need to stop," that's capitalized, "her." Weimer follows up with, quote, "Anything," caps again, "we can do to solve this problem should be explored. Whatever, period, it, period, takes, period. I want her done. Burn her to the ground."
12: It was shared with executives, including the legal team at eBay, who did not respond, as far as I know. The CEO said, "Take her down." I cannot assume that he meant send them bugs and terrorize them. I do not know that to be true. But whatever he meant, he wanted to harm them in some way.
0: It's those messages that launched the stalking campaign, right?
12: Yes. Suddenly, the wheels start turning. And Veronica Zay is the young woman whose first job was at eBay, other than working at an amusement park. She wants to please Bob more than anything because she wants to be a manager, a full-time employee.
0: Now, as soon as they find out that this is linked to eBay, the local Natick police bring in the FBI.
12: And the FBI escalates it to the Attorney General's office in Massachusetts.
0: And then what happens?
12: Andrew Lelling was the Attorney General of Massachusetts at the time. He decides they're going to bring charges against Jim Baugh and the six people who worked in his unit who carried out the plan. They all take a plea. The four men and one woman serve in prison. Jim Baugh goes to prison for 57 months. He is now free. Veronica and Stephanie Stockwell, another young woman, they received both 2 years of probation with 1 year in home confinement. And they are felons for the rest of their lives. The AG in this case decided not to prosecute eBay or the executives who are involved.
0: Despite all of the explicit words in the messages.
12: He says that is just how executives talk.
0: It's locker room talk? Is that what you're saying?
12: It is locker room talk. eBay received a deferred prosecution, which means that they pay a fine, but not to the Steiners, that goes to the government, and that they're kind of under surveillance for 3 years, and then that would be dropped.
0: And of course, Wenig went on to poverty and despair.
12: Wenig received a severance fee of $57 million. He exited shortly before this case became public. Steve Weimer went on to run the Boys and Girls Club of Silicon Valley.
0: Isn't that nice? What's Wenig doing now?
12: Devin Wenig, public. Steve Weimer went on to run the Boys and Girls Club of Silicon Valley.

0: agreed to let me make this film because they thought I was working for eBay. They don't trust anyone. They don't have the windows open when you go to their house.
1: What do you think the story tells us about our current political situation where journalists are facing subpoenas simply for reporting facts?
0: What happened to the Steiners is crazy and terrible and wild. But really what happened is the CEO of a company wanted their reporting to somehow stop.
1: It's not about boxes of cockroaches or pig fetuses. It's about the fact that the executives thought they had the right to do it.
0: And that enough intimidation would cause enough of a chilling effect that the Steiners would stop what they're doing. I see this administration doing that same very thing to reporters, because sending subpoenas to the door of a reporter is to say what you're doing is not going to be allowed.
1: It might as well be a pig fetus.
0: Or it might as well be a box of maggots.
1: Jenny, thank you very much.
0: You're so welcome.
1: Jenny Karchman is the director of Whatever It Takes, Inside the eBay Scandal, which is available to stream now on Amazon Prime. We reached out to eBay and to the executives. We didn't hear back before our deadline, but they did provide statements that were included in the film. Steve Weimer's comment through his lawyer read, "At no time did Mr. Weimer have knowledge of illegal conduct of any kind. If he had, he would have actively worked to stop it." And the statement provided to the film by Devin Wenig reads, "These outrageous and unacceptable actions against the Steiners were orchestrated by a troubled and rogue employee without my knowledge. I would never condone such behavior, which does not represent my values or those of the company I led for many years. Had I been aware of what was going on, I would have stopped it immediately."

0: That's it for this week's show. On the Media is produced by Molly Rosen, Rebecca Clark Callender, and Candace Wong, with help from Ella Walsh. Travis Mannon is our video producer.
1: Our technical director is Jennifer Munson, with engineering from Jared Paul. Eloise Blondio is our senior producer, and our executive producer is Katya Rogers. On the Media is produced by WNYC. I'm Brooke Gladstone.
0: And I'm Michael Lowinger.
2: It is now 6:59, 89 degrees here in Kansas City, but it feels like it's 98. I'm Renee Blanche. 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